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Why? I got a big fat woman and I can't use a little lean woman no more. Pray for me now.

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1: So with tongue firmly in cheek,
2: we Yukon men have always held you girls in high regard for rising early on a cold winter day and going out to start the car. For steady jobs you've always held while we were unemployed, for shacking up from fall to spring as we

0: while you help us fill out pogey cards to get him in on time. And it's not that we don't love you, because you take good care of us. Sorry about that broken plate. Have you got a couple of bucks? Them Yukon women, they're the best. And that, dear friends, is fact. I'd ask what's-her-name to vouch for that, but she's splitting wood out back. They claim they're more efficient if we just stay out of the way. A woman's work is never done, and it seems we keep it that way. So life here in the Yukon is as good as it can get. I'm glad them fellas way down south just haven't caught on yet. 'Cause we love those Yukon women, and I'm sure that you'll agree that those Yukon women, as I say, are a very special breed.
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From the dust I wanna craft the perfect little charms. 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Wings in my soft focus, like a lost locust, I'll keep dreaming. 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Who are you to just level? 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

0: hear the mic going, this is recording, it's recorded with garbage.
1: Never vape when you're angry. 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Never vape with your mom. Always vape with your dad. Keep your battery full and your clouds in the sky. And vape from the day that you're born. And vape on the day that you die.

0: The time of judgment is nigh, as was written in the holy texts and inscribed on the four holy pillars. The red dawn glows upon a dead earth, and a dry wind blows. It will go like this. The Lord shall ascend into the seventh seat, and a new order shall come upon us all. The rivers will run crimson with the blood spilled in the vapor revolution. And lo, the land will be barren, rich with the bones as thick as popcorn in the lung, and nothing will grow there except the clouds blown in by the vapor revolution. There will be great deals and long accessible hours in a convenient location at the corner of Black Street and 2nd Avenue at the Vapor Revolution.
1: All those that remain after ascension can shop at the Vapor Revolution. Cast off the shackles of oppression. Break the yoke of injustice. Know freedom by granting freedom to all those who rise up beside you. It is a just and vengeful God that leads this Vapor Revolution. No freedom from the billowing clouds of the seven great vapor lords. No freedom from the glowing gleam of a freshly charged battery. No freedom from the weight of a full vial of juice. And no freedom for a convenient shopping experience at the Vapor Revolution. No freedom at the Vapor Revolution. No freedom with different kinds of flavor juices, different chargers, like when the charges off your phone. And even they might have like a little fan to cool it off, or something.

0: different flavors, like a pork rind vape, maybe a seafood vape, cucumber vape, a little screen on the vape, and it could tell you great fun facts, or hey, time to vape again, another flavor of seafood vape.
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Said.

0: Hello, are we there? Hello, everybody. There we are. Welcome to the show. It is, what is it? Tuesday, May 5th, 2026.
1: That's right.
0: How are you doing over there, Bill?
1: Well, I'm getting used to these controls, getting used to the weather. Yeah.
0: It's almost warm out.
1: I saw my first person in shorts today.
0: Oh, that's cool. Right on.
1: The sighting of the shorts, that's... For me, that indicates summer.
0: That's a good sign.
1: Straight.
0: So we got 2 hours of music and chat coming your way. Bill's dialing everything in.
1: Yeah.
0: Hope you guys stick around.

found a fall. You thought they were all kidding you. You used to laugh about it. Everybody that was

0: There you go.
1: Live version.
2: Thanks. Yeah.
0: Sun is actually shining in the studio.
2: That's amazing. Yeah. I know.
0: Gotta have a sip of my coffee here real quick.
2: Yeah. You're listening to the show here. Thank you. Yeah.
0: How was your show on Sunday? I caught it.
2: I caught it,
0: but you weren't here.
2: I was not here. I was feeling under the weather, so I phoned it in, folks. And so I played the new Claypool Lennon Delirium album, and then I played Jimmy at Monterey, and I hope you enjoyed it.
0: Yeah, I loved the
2: Jimmy.
0: I loved it all. I tuned in right when you were doing the Lennon Delirium.
2: Yeah, yeah.
0: And then I caught all of the Jimmy at Monterey, which was incredible.
2: Yeah.
0: So
2: I hope you enjoyed that. But I was feeling a bit under the weather, so I didn't want to come down to the studio. So.
0: And how are you feeling now?
2: Better. Better. I am feeling better. Thank you very much.
0: Well, that's good. A lot of people are sick right now.
2: Yeah.
0: A lot of my guitar students are under the weather right now, so sending all them good vibes.
2: Yeah. It's all that post snow mold. Or something like that. I've seen people talking about snow.
0: About snow?
2: You're listening to the show here on CJUC 92.5 around the world at CJUCFM.com.
0: Yeah. Let's do another one here. Let's get rid of that. Let's do some here.
2: Here we go.
0: There's a song you guys all know. Sing along if you know it.
2: Sing along.
0: Living on the road, my friend, was gonna keep you free and clean.

0: Ballad of Pancho and Lefty. It's a Willie Nelson tune.
1: Is that a Willie Nelson song?
0: Oh, he did it.
1: He did it.
0: I think he wrote it.
1: Wow.
0: But you should look that up, because I don't know. We need to know that. Somebody out there probably does know, but
1: well, if you do know
0: this song. There's another one, the newer Willie Nelson song.

0: Roll me up and smoke me when I die. It's the swing version.
1: Nice.
0: Yeah, thank you. Let's do some Van the Man. So thanks everybody for tuning in. If you guys do have requests, let it be known.
1: Yeah.
0: Thanks, Bill, for doing the sound. I'm gonna check my tuning here real quick. This all happens live every Tuesday for 2 hours, and I would like to give a shout out to Pre-Love Guitars and Elixir Strings and of course Dunlop Picks and Boss Pedals. Thank you for being awesome. My strings are old, so they need a little TLC, but they're almost there. All right, there we go. Important things is tuning. All right, here we go.

0: Van Morrison for y'all. I love that song.
1: Yeah.
0: All his songs are fun to play in a band. So if you're in a band and you just want to have songs that are really, not too hard, really, but just good grooves.
1: Yeah, good grooves, good songs, yeah. Good lyrics. Emote a really good feeling.
0: Yeah. All right, do another cover and then we'll do an original after that. So here we go.

0: There you go. That was One Headlight by the Wallflowers.
1: Okay. I'm trying to figure out who did that.
0: Bob Dylan's son.
1: Yeah, no.
0: So you can kind of see in the lyrics sometimes when they pop out.
1: Yeah. You know, it's just, okay. Where does that come from? Mm-hmm. Yeah.
0: All right.

In your heart I see the start of every night and every day. In your eyes I get lost, I get

0: That's an original tune. Called Give Me Water.
1: Give Me Water.
0: Just had someone sent me a video of them playing along, playing to and singing that song. So that was cool.
1: Yeah.
0: So that song reaches some faraway places, which is cool.
1: What was the video you were mentioning in that post that went?
0: You can check out. Bren Jeezy is the name of the artist that sings it. B R E N J E E Z or Z Y. And the Kazo Kids of Coempe. They call it Gimme Water, Gimme Freedom, or something like that. But they did a video. They recorded it with with producers from Africa and musicians and all that. So it's pretty cool. So.
1: Awesome.
0: So yeah, very cool. Check that out. Thanks to Adrian over in the UK in jolly old England for kind of getting the ball rolling on all that. So Adrian Brewer's with the Rotary Club. So really nice guy. So yeah. So there you go. All right, let's try this song out.
1: You're listening to the show here on CJUC.

0: There you go. Bob Cajun by the Tragically Hip. Of course, is the live version. That song's a fun one. It's got the... I love when songs throw in like a pedal steel.
1: Yes.
0: It just sounds so nice. And especially when it's, you know, it's not taken over the song, but if it wasn't there, you'd be like...

0: There's an original song. Really? Ex-bandmate didn't like it, so now I can play it all the time.
1: I like that song. That's original. That's.
0: Yeah. There's going to be some other parts of the band, too, so it'll be a little bit more interesting.
1: You could record it like a 78.
0: Oh, yeah. Yeah, I'm excited to record that one. So one day that'll be coming to you.
1: That song could be played like a country swing. It could be played
0: It's definitely
1: Dixieland. It could be played.
0: Yeah, well, that's the thing. I'll do different versions. And
1: And it could be played like Van Halen.
0: It's going to be the Spite album. Yeah. All right, so requests. What did we have for requests? I'm just looking here.
1: Nothing on the corkboard.
0: Somebody told me, I'm trying to think of what it was. Come to me in a second here. Let's try this one. Gotta find here. Okay. Let's do some Stones. I saw a Rick Beato thing about was it New York Times or something? Greatest songwriters.
1: I just saw that today.
0: So yeah, it was interesting. They left out a lot of people like Bob Dylan, Keith Richards. Yeah. You know, there's
1: Paul Simon.
0: Yeah, well, that's what I said too, Paul Simon. I was like, that was one of the first people I thought about, you know? And then also, what was it? There's a lady named Holly Knight, and she wrote a lot of hits in the 80s. A lot of Pat Benatar stuff, Lita Ford. And she wrote for a bunch of people. I think she even wrote for Avril Lavigne and stuff, but she's really good. And then there's the guy that wrote Living on a Prayer with Bon Jovi, Desmond Child.
1: He
0: wrote, you know, I Was Made for Loving You.
1: He mentioned that.
0: So yeah, it was just, there's all these people, and it was like it was a weird list. So, but I thought Keith Richards, man, Bob Dylan. There was no Bob Dylan, you know. But yeah, it's wild. So check that out if people are looking for something.

I went down to the Chelsea drugstore to get your prescription filled. I was standing in line with Mr. Jimmy.

0: Cult. Remember that one?
1: Yes. Yeah, I remember the first time I heard that song, and it was just, it blew my mind. I thought, okay, I like this. I like this a lot. First time I heard The Cult, it was a pretty catchy song.
0: And you realize all their other songs sound exactly the same.
1: Exactly the same.
0: Same key and everything.
1: Yeah, exactly.
0: D chord. It's like, all right, the guy knows, yeah. Guy knows his thing.
1: Yeah.
0: Anyway, but they're great songs.
1: Yeah, and they're still out there.
0: I would love to write one song like that. I think that would be pretty cool.
1: Yeah.
0: I got ultra chorus. I don't know what happened to my my chorus sound. It's really strong tonight. So,
1: yeah.
0: So I apologize because normally it's not so weird sounding. But we'll fix that later. So yeah, thank you guys for tuning in near and far. I really, really do appreciate it. And we'll do another original song here. I'm actually going to tune my guitar down for this one. So I was working on, I played it here a few weeks ago, Joni Mitchell song. And then I started just playing around with some chords and came up with something. So I'll try it out here. But requires going down to a different tuning here.
1: Are you going to?
0: And the song I played last week, I did this tuning. It was called Beautiful Day by Brandon Isaac. And it's one you guys should all check out. It's a good song. Normally, this is the part of the show where there'd be a roadie
1: handing you a bright, polished another guitar.
0: Yeah.
1: But being the budget that we have,
0: we don't
1: one
0: have
1: guitar,
0: budget.
1: One good guitar will have to suffice. And what kind of guitar is that?
0: It's my Breedlove. We're almost there, folks. Sorry.
1: Almost there.
0: I just want to get it right.
1: Climbing a ladder.
0: Because you don't want
1: to... Climbing a ladder to success is sometimes. And a capo.
0: Yeah. So we're going to try this one out here.

0: Here goes a song called Beautiful Day When I'm With You. It's gonna be edited down to three-minute pop song.
1: Yeah, yeah. No, I was liking the improvisation there. It was nice. Mm-hmm. Yeah.
0: Well, the idea is live. We'll have a big intro where I'm doing all that.

0: all that kind of stuff, and then it'll build up and build up, and then I'll get into the actual song, which is that'll be the song. So that's a new one, and that is a drop D but kind of open E because I'm capoed, so something like that. So I want to do a Brandon Isaac song since I'm in this tuning real quick.
1: Right on.
0: I did this one last week, I think, but I'll do it again. Just give me a second to find it. Anything coming up here on The Juice that people should know about or be...
1: Oh, you should listen to The Juice all the time. Yeah. Coming up on... let's see what's coming up. Oh, yeah. Okay, Boomer on Friday.
0: Do we need... If people want to donate to the station... Yeah.
1: Anytime they want to donate, you can just go to the website and there's a donate link right on the front page.
0: That's pretty cool.
1: Click there and you can donate 24/7.
0: That sounds almost too good to be true.
1: It's not too good to be true. Okay. It's a fact.
0: I'm just trying to find this song here, so thank you for stalling, man.
1: Yeah. I could stall all night long.
0: All right.
1: And if
0: it's here somewhere.
1: If your FM is stalling, get on the internet at cjacfm.com. You can chat with us. You can see what's playing. You can see the shows that are coming up. You don't have to write it down anymore. It's all on the internet.
0: All right.
1: What you got?
0: We'll try this one out. This is a Brandon Isaac song called Beautiful Day. Kind of along the same sentiments of the last song. I'm going to have a quick shot of my coffee, so cheers everybody out there in the world.
1: Get that coffee flowing.

0: guitar was a little bit out of tune there. I apologize, folks. That's how you know it's live.
1: Yeah. Added to the song.
0: Yeah, and something. So yeah, I caught a bit of your show on the Boomer Show.
1: Yeah.
0: And you guys played one of my favorite songs by that band. I'll play the lick and see if you guys can guess it. But it is one of those that is sounds hard, and it is hard.
1: Oh, the lick to play?
0: Yeah, yeah.
1: Okay.
0: Let's see if I can remember how to play it here. Let's get tuned up here.
1: Okay.
0: So it goes like this. It's by one of the bands I really like guitar-wise and lyrically and everything else. So it goes like this. And I don't know what's going on with my my sounds today, but...
1: Oh, yeah.
0: That song?

0: don't know what it does. I know a little. That song, you know? I know a little. Yeah. Leonard Skinner.
1: Leonard Skinner, yeah.
0: I love
1: yeah.
0: that song. That. It's that country rock, you know? Country rock, yeah. All that chicken picking. One day I'm going to play that in a band.
1: Yeah.
0: I sing it at karaoke all the time.
1: It's simple to listen to, but to play that.
0: Yeah.
1: Like.
0: Well, and he does it so cleanly in the end, just like, it's just so boom, boom.
1: Yeah.
0: So.

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1: Let the might of your compassion arise to bring a quick end to the flowing stream of the blood and tears.

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0: Oh, good evening. Wow. Just nourishing for the soul, listening to the sweet sounds of the NWA and the song, Fuck the Police. Hello, this is Uncle Vanya, and I'm here with Regina Dentata.
1: And we are your favorite Radical Leftist Radio Book Club, FTP, which stands for Fundamentals of Theory and Praxis.
0: Sure does.
1: Any other acronym that it might be mistaken for is just definitely pure coincidence.
0: Oh, coincidence. Yeah,
1: absolutely.
0: For sure.
1: Lots no of coincidences there. Oh, well. It is 9:10 and you are listening to your sweetest, best, and raddest community radio station, CJuice 92.5 FM. So
0: yeah.
1: Why do we decide to open with that iconic NWA hit?
0: Oh, Uncle? Well. Well, Regina. So today is Missing and Murdered Indigenous Women, Two-Spirit and Queer Folk Day. And there was a march today in town. And it happens every year on this day to remember those who are no longer with us due to state violence. And so I found, as somebody who was there attending this beautiful, intentional, thoughtful space, I found it really fucking weird that there were a bunch of cops there. And so, you know, we thought maybe today we would take a little bit of a shift, a little bit of a move away from focusing on the tenant class for the time being, just because today happens to be this day and it gives us an opportunity to talk about state violence, missing and murdered Indigenous women, how are these are all connected.
1: And, you know, what role do the police play in the midst of all this?
0: Exactly.
1: Aside from standing around and I guess maybe feeling good about themselves.
0: Mm-hmm.
1: Yeah, I also wanted to say as well, Uncle, our Instagram is our only thing that exists outside of this radio show. I will say, like, as an Indigenous woman and somebody who has been attending these marches year after year and still seeing so many of our relatives killed and go missing and be subject to such horrific violence, I usually stay home for these. I will sometimes go out, but this year in particular, I was just not feeling like I would be great there. So decided to stay home, but appreciated that Uncle Vanya went down. And I just wanted to give some kudos in a general sense to Uncle Vanya and other white folks who show up, who... you know, mark the occasion, share the information, but more importantly, who actually are interested in making real, substantial, transformative change to actually transform the conditions that have led to this violence. So folks who have that strong anti-colonial politic, that strong politic of solidarity, that's just, you know, something that we appreciate in ways big and small. It is also, of course, you know, this isn't just to, like, be, you know, glad-handing with the settler colonizers. I mean, this is also the basic responsibility of anybody on these lands, but I think especially the folks who are occupying it. But I will say that, yes, it was great that you took on, you know, of course, it's not a huge amount of labor to...
0: Not a huge amount of labor.
1: Hit retweet or whatever, but...
0: Really not.
1: It's still much appreciated that I didn't have to, you know, dig through content and figure out that and, you know, have to think about all that. So thank you.
0: You're welcome. I've been fortunate enough to be connected to this amazing community in the Bay Area where I got a lot of my political radicalization. There's an Indigenous community there and they have formed this organization called the Sograya y Land Trust.
1: Sograyate. Yes,
0: yeah.
1: Gotten to visit with them and seen,
0: nice.
1: Yes, they're urban Indigenous,
0: awesome.
1: Women led. Oh my God, they're so amazing. The project is spectacular. What an incredible

0: Hell yeah. It was wild today being there with the cops and with our local politicians, Brendan Henley being one of them. Really wild to see somebody, a politician who I myself have called and personally talked to about what's happening in Palestine. And I was told by Brendan Henley over the phone that it's just too complicated for me to understand what's going on in Palestine and the fact that we can't do an arms embargo here in Canada. It's just too complicated for me to understand. So I really find it interesting when politicians like that decide to show up at events that are trying to be thoughtful and be intentional about remembering the violence, the state violence that Indigenous women specifically have experienced on this stolen land. And these politicians have the audacity to join as if they have any...
1: As if they didn't vote to increase RCMP funding year after year after year, despite the fact that the statistics for police brutality, murder, et cetera. Well, let's just say they're not going down.
0: Yeah.
1: The other piece, too, as somebody who has experienced pretty significant police brutality, has witnessed a lot of police brutality, grew up very regularly, very normalized police brutality against Indigenous people. You know, if this is an environment for Indigenous people and especially Indigenous women, Two Spirits, et cetera, to come together and to mourn and to hold ceremony together and to be together in community, the presence of police makes that inaccessible and unsafe for folks, especially folks who, you know, may be known to the cops already, not necessarily because they're not good community members or whatever, right? But we know that the function of policing is to control and contain certain quote-unquote undesirable populations, right? And that includes folks who are low-income, who lack the resources that, you know, are sort of considered like normal to have access to. So middle-class lifestyle, say, home ownership, or even residence, right? So ensuring that if we want to make this accessible for as many people as possible, having cops there at all, much less in uniform, really does the opposite of that.
0: Hell yeah.
1: And to be clear, like this, we're not at all trying to go after anybody involved in organizing this at all. That's, you know, this is more just kind of how we think through kind of our relationship to what spaces we are in and how kind of we judge safety based on the learning that we've both done and the experiences that we've had kind of moving through the world. And it's something that interestingly, like I don't see a lot of people up here being publicly critical of the police, which kind of, again, I just find it surprising, right? So many folks, you know, like the stereotype of the like rugged Northern Yukoners, do for self, you know, a little bit of an outlaw.
0: Independent.
1: Like, yeah. Mm-hmm. So I've kind of been surprised at how little abolition discourse or even just police critical, you know, conversations I hear around.
0: So are we going to dive into a little bit of police abolition today, Regina?
1: I was thinking we could hold off, you know, sort of bring people in gradually, you know, boil the frog a little bit. But, you know, I think that this is a really good opportunity for us to talk about, you know, why we believe that police are, you know, foundationally sources of violence and cannot be anything more. You know, and this is structurally, by the way, you know, like if so-and-so, you know, is a cop, but gave you a lollipop as a child, you know, whatever, or your dad. So, you know, whatever, tell your dad to quit his job.
0: Exactly.
1: But, like structurally, we know that even this quote unquote good cops, can't be good cops because the other cops come down on them so hard, right? The thin blue line, is as much a, garroting tool for them to use on each other as it is for them to use on us, I think sometimes. I think having at least a knowledge or an understanding of abolitionist discourse, where it comes from and why it's you know, really made its way into the mainstream in the last six or so years, is super important to be able to really think critically about state propaganda around policing. So do you want to maybe share, because

0: you know, the concept of abolitionism as we know it today comes from the United States. The first abolitionist, at least to my knowledge, I think Sojourner Truth may have been an abolitionist.
1: Yeah, I've seen those two name with abolitionists together.
0: So possibly Sojourner Truth, but I know for sure Lucy Parsons. Anarchist Lucy Parsons, who we mentioned last week in connection with May Day. Her husband, Albert Parsons, was one of the May Day martyrs.
1: Also an instance of police violence.
0: True, very true.
1: Mayday.
0: But yes, so abolition as we understand it, penal abolition. There's still, I mean, there's a growing abolitionist movement in Canada as well, and we're generating, you know, our own data and theories and work. And of course, you know, there's so many abolitionists who have been incarcerated, whose loved ones have been incarcerated, have that firsthand lived experience as well. But yeah, historically, you know, What's kind of the American concept of abolitionism?
1: Yeah, so Uncle Vanya here. You're listening to Sea Juice 92.5. We're talking police abolition. So from what I know in the States, just like any resistance, police abolition, I think, has existed since police existed, right? And police were, the first police that ever existed were slave patrols. So the only reason these folks were given perhaps a badge and a gun was to enforce the enslavement of stolen African people. That was it. The police were literally just an organized, right? Organized, very specifically, group of people whose interest it was to continue to enslave stolen African people and benefit off of that. And so the police were invented in order to capture runaway enslaved people, to do things like enforce laws about loitering, right? If you were just an African person who happened to be hanging outside of a place of business, the law of loitering was invented in the U.S. And then that law was used to get the slave patrol, the police, to be able to take black men and put them in jail, take young black children and put them in jail, hang them, literally just any type of enforcement across the board. Not often did you get a trial. And a lot of you actually may have read To Kill a Mockingbird, in which if you were an African person, if you were a black person in the States, and maybe you did get a trial, obviously it was racist as fuck, right? Like, you were not given an equal opportunity under those courts, because obviously those courts were founded on stolen land and through the labor of stolen African people. So yeah, slave patrols is how the police started. And so there's always been resistance to that, and there's always been a call for abolition during Black Lives Matter, during anywhere from, I don't know, like 2016 to 2020, a little bit beyond. A lot more discourse was going on in the States around defunding the police, which is very different than police abolition. But even defund the police was something that a lot of folks, especially liberal folks, were not able to even see the benefit of defunding the police. Like, even that was hard for folks to wrap their mind around, let alone police abolition. And what I will say about, like, police abolition, without going on too long of a tangent, is that police abolition doesn't only mean, like, abolishing the police that exist outside, that carry guns, that have badges, that wear uniforms, that exist to enforce the ruling class's property rights and their right to rule over the people that they're oppressing, right? So, like, police are going to be the ones that are going to be physically removing you from your home if you're being evicted by your landlord. That's what police are responsible for. But police abolition is not only just abolishing the police, but it's also abolishing the police inside yourself. Growing up inside of a white supremacist system, growing up inside of a, you know, state that's founded on stolen land, genocide, the, you know, stealing of African people, the enslavement of African people, having the police grow out of that, and then growing up as people, whether you're white, black, brown, whatever, underneath those conditions, you actually start to grow police inside of yourself. You police yourself, you police others. And so police abolition, I just want to mention, does not only mean abolishing the police outside of us, but it also means abolishing the systems of policing that we have, unfortunately, without our consent, manifested inside of ourselves because of these systems.
0: Yeah. And I also kind of want to add to that piece that So police abolition is part of a kind of larger framework known as penal abolition or carceral abolition. So that includes the complete dismantling of jails, but also, depending on who you talk to, borders, state borders, social work, other sort of carceral forms or punitive forms of institutional or administrative violence. One of the important things to note is that, it's not that, we abolish all these things and then there's a vacuum and anybody can do whatever they want, hurt whoever they want, and da da da, right? Like, that's not what abolitionists are thinking about, right? Much like the state itself, police on these lands, jails on these lands, is a very, very new concept. Indigenous legal systems, I have not heard of anybody who had a system of incarceration similar to what exists today, certainly not police. While there are currently some Indigenous nations that are taking up policing and some community groups that are doing kind of, on the other side, more harm reduction work, so the Bear Clan Patrol, folks like that, these are contemporary responses to the violences of settler policing. Uncle Vanya provided a really good overview of kind of the American analysis and the American basis of policing. I do also want to add that self-deputization, deputization, and essentially like settler militias also are sort of proto-police in both Canada and the U.S. Canada, of course, Eastern Canada in particular, did have slavery. It was actually majority Indigenous people who were enslaved, but of course, stolen Africans and their descendants as well. So I imagine that Upper and Lower Canada had police with a very similar origin story to that of the U.S. But further west, from Manitoba on, the origin of the police, the RCMP in particular, is actually part of John A. Macdonald's push to clear the plains. We know from the research that this included starvation tactics, it included the genocide of the buffalo, it included the genocide of people, deliberate spreading of disease, every tactic imaginable. And this was part of that, the creation of the Northwest Mounted Police, they were called at that time. Now, Canada's been fed this myth that the police, the RCMP were actually, Northwest Mounted Police were actually invented to protect Indigenous people from violent settlers. LOL.
1: Who says that? Is that what like kids are reading in their history books?
0: Yeah, that's the formal narrative. Hot on the heels of what was called the Cypress Hills Massacre, where I can't remember who massacred who, but there was some killing that happened, and there was definitely fear of escalating violence against Indigenous people. Definitely fear of escalating in violence against Indigenous people, says the state-run history books. Mm-hmm. That happened in, I think, 1872, except that the Northwest Mounted Police had been in development since 1969. Mm. So it's actually just pure BS. John A. Macdonald had, we've heard it's been practically an obsession, right? The Trans-Canada Railway, or Canadian Pacific Railway, the opening of the West of Settlement, et cetera. That was his jam. That was his drive, that and stealing kits. He instituted this policing force, and they got to work. They were responsible for taking kids to residential schools, enforcing those orders, stealing the children. They were the ones physically there to do it. A lot of the time, the Indian Act did empower them to do that. We also know that the RCMP kill large and, I mean, brutalize so many more large numbers of Indigenous people. We know that they enforced Indian agent pass system. Enforced to a certain extent enfranchisement for the Métis. When we were road allowance people, or when we tried to move into cities, they would, if not be responsible in joining in with the torches and pitchforks themselves, certainly turning a blind eye to the way that, you know, our people were being treated, as they often are turning the same kind of blind eye to our people today in the cities, you know, including our most vulnerable folks. excuse me. So, yeah, the history of policing here is both explicitly, excuse me, anti-Indigenous, as well as being very anti-Black. We know from the Black Lives Matter movement and the work, again, there's some incredible Canadian-specific anti-police and police abolitionist work. Folks like Robin Maynard, L. Jones, there's a really good anthology called Defund, Disarm, and Dismantle, Police Abolition in Canada, I believe is what it's called. I'll look it up. Excellent, excellent work, and really framing it in a more local context. And I mean, we know that, like, I've heard stories going back decades at this point from folks, you know, the Yukon RCMP are no different. Mm-hmm. Like, I'm not entirely sure where this very casual attitude towards policing comes from. But it's certainly the case that they're not operating any differently from RCMP elsewhere.
1: Yup.
0: Yeah. So, you know, these are some of the reasons, right? And I was telling Uncle earlier that so the RCMP were the ones who hanged Louis Riel in 1885, of course. And they did it in what was then, I can't remember if it was that specifically then, but it certainly remains or is now an RCMP training center. So every RCMP officer at some point trained at the site that Louis Riel was murdered by the Canadian state.
1: I would say that that's on purpose. I would go ahead and
0: and that's, yeah, the site itself is not considered a historical site because of that. There's no marker for it, nothing. So they're just, yeah, they're just marching around right over the spot where one of our greatest leaders was killed by the state. Did you know also, this is an aside.
1: Tell us.
0: Louis Riel was hanged for treason, but he never held Canadian citizenship.
1: Yeah,
0: he was born before the West was forced into Confederation, and he actually became an American citizen later in his life.
1: I didn't know that.
0: Yeah, because he had been living in Montana, and he had spent some time, I believe, I can't remember where, but he had spent some time in an asylum in the States as well, or what was called then an asylum. Mm-hmm. So yeah, they hanged him for treason, and he was
1: not even
0: a citizen. That's how bad they wanted him.
1: Yeah.
0: And yeah, so there's, you know, big statues of him in front of Manitoba Parliament and la-di-da. He's the honorary premier. Meanwhile, the very people who murdered him are still marching over the spot where they killed him.
1: Training so they can be better at enacting state violence upon Indigenous people every day.
0: Yep.
1: So if you're a cop, quit your job.
0: Quit your job. Quit your job. There's one solution. Quit your job.
1: One solution. Quit your job.
0: Yeah. So we have a couple of readings that we wanted to share tonight, kind of on this theme. 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
1: The juice.
0: And it's about 9:33. So maybe we should queue up a few songs. Great. We've got some awesome stuff.
1: I've got a great playlist going, but if you have a song that you want to send in to us that you think is like an excellent resistance song in general, you know, along the lines of Fuck the Police by NWA, along the lines of, you know, Nina Simone, Kneecap, any of these folks we've been playing, please send it in. You can send it to our chat. You can go to cjuc.com and you can chat with us, send us in like a resistance song that you love. It can be a song from the Minor Wars. It can be a folk song.
0: Yeah, speaking of the Minor Wars, and I apologize, I totally didn't think to do this last week. You can tell we're very amateurish at this whole thing. We got a great message. We had been talking, of course, about May Day and, you know, some of the great actions that anarchists have taken and how May Day became a holiday, et cetera. Anyway, got this great message from somebody in the chat who mentioned that we should totally talk about the history of like radical mining and mm-hmm. and radical unionism in the mines in the States in the 18 and early 1900s, 100%.
1: Don't you worry. Listen, Uncle Vanya's family is from Appalachia. Like, let's get into it.
0: Absolutely. Battle of Blair Mountain. Yes. Why the hell did they make a show about the Pinkertons? Mm-hmm. What the hell is that? Anyway.
1: So we'll do that eventually.
0: We're totally up there. So thank you. And yes, our chat is open. If you've got comments, questions, sweet songs, if you've got some everyday acts of resistance you want to share, get at us. We love it. You can also message us on our Instagram or email us at radioftp@proton.me. But up next, we have some kneecap and some Carzy Blanton for you. Kneecap dropped a new album a couple of days ago, and it is a jam and a half. This song is called On Ra.

0: That was amazing. Can you remind me, actually, Regina, of the name of that last song and the artist?
1: Yeah. So we just listened to Rich People by Carzy Blanton. Before that, we had On Ra, that from the new Kneecap album. I also just want to say, if you're listening and you're Indigenous and you're not a Kneecap fan, get on it. They are doing decolonial language resurgence in real time. They rap in Gaelic. It's a big deal. They have completely rejected respectability politics. They're going hard for Palestine. They are putting it out there. They're making it happen. They had gigs canceled in Canada. What was it, last year or 2 years ago, because of their stance on Palestine? And at least one of their songs, I think in multiple of their songs on this album, they basically like are giving the finger to like the British legal system because they tried to put one of them on trial for waving.
0: Yeah, they sure did.
1: Yeah, a Palestinian flag or a Hamas flag or something.
0: I think it was a Palestinian flag, but
1: yeah, it was bad. I mean, it's so fucked in the UK right now in general.
0: Oh, but, yeah, big time.
1: I mean, heart of empire.
0: the cradle of colonialism.
1: Absolutely. But yeah, if you're interested in language resurgence, if you're interested in, you know, how to get people, you know, into this, apparently it's led to a big resurgence in the use of language, and you know, obviously there's a lot of native rappers rapping in our languages as well, but you know, it's just so awesome.
0: It's beautiful to see.
1: Absolutely. Resistance everywhere. Totally.
0: Oh, yeah. Everyday acts of resistance. Kneecap.
1: Oh, and what a wonderful segue. Yeah. Uncle Vanya, did we have any everyday acts of resistance this week?
0: We did have an everyday act of resistance. I'm gonna look it up. This person is anonymous, of course, but they listed a few, actually, and I want to make sure
1: somebody's busy.
0: I get that. Did I send them to you? Because I can't find them in this message.
1: Yes.
0: I did. Okay, amazing. Here's what I'm gonna do. I'm gonna go back and look to what I sent to you. Oh yeah, we found it. Okay,
1: sweet.
0: So let's see here. Our everyday act of resistance that was sent in this week from an anonymous person, which I'm like scrolling up. Thanks for your patience, everyone.
1: We have a really generative chat.
0: Yes.
1: Yeah.
0: Okay. Is this it? Why can't I find it? Regina. Help me.
1: Okay.
0: I can't find it in my...
1: Between us, we will... I've got it.
0: Okay.
1: So this is from an anonymous comrade, Acts of Resistance. Again, love that you're finding the time and the verve to do this. And this list, I absolutely love this list.
0: It's a list. It's a whole list.
1: Absolutely. So one, paying cash so transaction fees aren't going to big corporate. That is a great one. I have let that one slide since the pandemic, to be honest, and this is inspiring me. I'm going back to cash. Mm-hmm. The other great benefit of using cash is that it doesn't track your spending. The state cannot track your spending, and corporations can't track your spending, so it's a lot harder to build an accurate profile of you, especially if you don't use social media on top of that. Mm-hmm. Okay, active resistance. Number two, free stores. Hell yes, free stores. They're the best. Still sad that Whitehorse... it doesn't have a free store.
0: Yeah.
1: But outside of Whitehorse, it is a beautiful, robust ecosystem and a lot of free stores out there. Number three is bartering and exchanges. Yes, taking cash out of the equation. Absolutely. Mutual aid by each according to their ability, to each according to their need.
0: Hell yeah.
1: We love a barter. We love a trade. We love reciprocity and we love solidarity. And then finally, gardening, seed saving, sharing crops, etc. Yes, the more we can grow our own food and hunt our own food and trap our own food and fish our own food, the less we have to rely on the grocery oligarchs among us.
0: Hell yeah.
1: Yes.
0: Those were some great acts of resistance
1: really
0: to
1: good.
0: This anonymous person. Thank you so much for sharing your acts of resistance with us.
1: Mm-hmm.
0: I feel like as much as I would love to hear another act of resistance from you, Regina, and as much as I would love to share an act of resistance on my behalf, it is 9:44 here in Whitehorse, Yukon Territory.
1: Yes, and we do have, I think we're probably only going to have time for the one piece.
0: I think so.
1: But it's a great one. It's from Briar Patch Magazine. If you're not familiar with Briar Patch, you can read all of their stuff at briarpatchmagazine.com. They are I can't even call them a lefty rag anymore because they are doing some of the best journalism in the country.
0: Briar Patch is great.
1: And they also do have relatively quite a bit of work and poetry and creative stuff and really deep embedded journalism about the North.
0: Mm-hmm.
1: So yes, if you haven't gotten on it, get on it. They offer low income pricing as well. That's quite reasonable if you want physical copies. But yeah, Briar Patch, so good.
0: Love. We love Briar Patch.
1: We love you, Briar Patch.
0: If you're from Briar Patch, if you're a writer, if you're a contributor, we love you.
1: It's also
0: solidarity.
1: Very easy to contribute.
0: Mm-hmm.
1: I've written for them a couple of times.
0: Oh, yeah.
1: It's super fun. They're awesome. They don't obviously pay great. so definitely don't do it for the money. do it for the struggle.
0: Hell yeah. So Uncle Vanya, I'm going to just like start reading a little bit. And Regina, whenever you feel like you want to say some things, go for it. All right. So this article is called Cops Don't Protect Women. Food, Housing, and Money Do. And this article was written by F.T. Green on April 10th, 2025. In 1995, Mike Harris took power and promptly slashed Ontario's welfare rates by about 22%. Even before the cuts, welfare condemned people to life below the poverty line, but the new, lower rates were almost unsurvivable. A year later, evidence suggested that the cuts had led to increased intimate partner violence. Violence shelters reported that women inquiring about checking in would find out how little money they could access to support themselves on their own and give up on leaving their abuser. I just actually want to stop right there, if you don't mind, Regina.
1: Absolutely.
0: And tell you for a fact, as a survivor of domestic violence, the only fucking reason why I wasn't able to walk out the door the minute I recognized that abuse was happening was because of my financial conditions.
1: Yes. I will say, so this is in no way sufficient, but you can access, if you are exiting an intimate partner violence situation, there is some funding that you can access. You can access 5 days of paid leave anywhere, whether you're unionized or not, in the Yukon. And it cannot be refused, and you do not have to provide quote unquote proof of it happening. So it's really low barrier. I really recommend folks use it. You can also access this funding and this leave if you're supporting somebody, who is exiting an intimate partner violence situation. And they don't have to be a blood relative. They can be a close friend. I will say that I have accessed this leave before, and I actually negotiated with my workplace that I could take that 5 days in hourly increments because the person I was supporting had requested the support mainly to attend various appointments with lawyers and victim services and whatnot. So there's nothing in the law that says you can't negotiate that. So absolutely, if you're either having to go through that awful situation yourself, if you're supporting somebody through that awful situation, know that that is a resource available for you. And that is doing the thing.
0: Mm-hmm.
1: It's just, here's money.
0: Mm-hmm.
1: Here's time off for you to take care of the shit that you need to take care of.
0: Yeah, I would love to actually, maybe in the future, if we can find out, Regina, like who had to fucking fight to get that? You know what I mean?
1: Yeah, I bet there's a story there. If anybody knows any of the background or history on that funding, yeah, please let us know. Super interested. Oh, great. Hello, relaxed legend. Oh my goodness. We've got...
0: do we have a comrade?
1: Vanya, we've got a comrade who has made two amazing suggestions for us. Thank you so much, relaxed legend. First is an ear, and the second is a song request.
0: Oh, hell yeah.
1: Would you like to hear about the ear?
0: I would.
1: Amazing. This amazing person says, my act of resistance was not suffering in silence, talking with people about the injustices that have been occurring in my workplace. Hell yes.
0: Yes.
1: That is an amazing act of resistance.
0: Mm-hmm.
1: One of the things
0: big.
1: I have learned as a worker is that workplace toxic and abusive dynamics thrive in the darkness,
0: mm-hmm.
1: Like so much violence and oppression. Getting as many spotlights on it as possible, making sure that, you know, like your coworkers aren't left feeling siloed and isolated. And am I the only one noticing this? Like, maybe it's just me. Maybe it's a me problem, right? Like, this is so important. So thank you so much for this act of resistance. Talking with your coworkers about what's going on. Incredible. And your song request, we will see if we can dig that up for you and
0: add it to our list.
1: Yeah, stay tuned. Again, you're listening to C-Juice 92.5 FM. Uncle Vanya, please continue.
0: Hell yeah. All right, so we're reading this Briar Patch article. Some who had already fled a relationship returned for financial reasons. Some considered relinquishing custody of their children to an abusive ex because at least they will be fed. Every single day, not once, not twice, several times a day, I re-traumatize myself. I go over and over 13 years of marriage because if I didn't, it would be easy to pick up the phone and say, I can't make it without you, a woman near Windsor told the Globe and Mail in 1996. In 1996, Ontario's welfare rate was $520 a month, $940 in today's money, adjusting for inflation, but the rate now stands at just $733 a month, 28% lower than it was in the wake of Harris's cuts. Ugh. Researchers, advocates, and survivors have long known that poverty is the primary driver for intimate partner violence for most women in Canada. Poor women are more likely to be victimized both because the stresses of poverty can cause violence and because poverty's constraints make it harder to leave a violent person and to stay away. Decreasing poverty rates decreases intimate partner violence, period. However, Indigenous women face the highest rate of intimate partner violence, and the context of their victimization is exceptional. The ongoing impacts of colonization, centuries of settlers killing them, criminalizing their culture, kidnapping their children, and stealing their land is the biggest cause of violence they face. Research suggests that the rate of intimate partner violence against Indigenous women would be 40% lower if they were no poorer than non-Indigenous women in Canada. Their inordinate poverty is also born of colonization. But remedying poverty alone wouldn't come close to ending the disproportionate violence they face. Despite the ironclad evidence, lawmakers have long sidelined socioeconomic solutions. They've also stonewalled calls for land back. Instead, they keep deploying cops, courts, and prisons to try to protect women. History shows that it does not work. The modern push to fight intimate partner violence with state violence dates back to 1984. That year, a single small study in Minneapolis found that arresting men for suspected intimate partner violence, instead of either mediating or ordering men to leave the house for a few hours, which were what police usually did back then, was more effective at deterring further violence. Legislators in Canada and the U.S. rushed to implement mandatory arrest policies. But further research found that while criminalization protected better off women, it put poorer women in even greater danger. Arrests deterred some married men who had jobs, but they increased the likelihood of future violence by unemployed men. And unemployment, alongside the poverty that often goes with it, is itself a major risk factor for intimate partner violence. As a rule, incarceration is criminogenic. It increases someone's odds of getting incarcerated again. Nevertheless, the state has doubled and tripled down on the criminal legal system. In a rare case of political unity, Canada's politicians recently passed a bill to further expand the policing of intimate partner violence. These changes have helped survivors who have the resources, read money, whiteness, and capacity to navigate the system. The symbolic power of the law has also helped change the culture around intimate partner violence, transforming it from a joke to a scourge. But the criminalization of intimate partner violence has also criminalized many survivors who aren't perfect victims, those who are Indigenous, who are Black, who have criminal records, who fight back. Since the 1980s, the criminal legal system has ensnared women at higher rates, in part because police often arrest both victim and abuser in cases of intimate partner violence, which continues despite primary aggressor laws meant to curb the practice. Women have also been arrested, hauled into court, and even jailed to try to force them to testify against a partner. In many cases, women don't want their abusive partners locked up. They just want them to stop being abusive. They may still love them, co-parent with them, rely on them to help keep a roof over their heads. Just 2 in 10 relationships with intimate partner violence are ever reported to the police. And reporting rates have been low for decades. I've thought so many times about calling the police. If truth be known, I've thought about it for years to teach him a lesson, to make him see what he's doing. But I always figured it would do more harm than good, a Canadian woman explained in a 1987 study. I call the police and bang, he's out of a job and jobs aren't easy to come by here. Then where are we at? Things will just get worse. We'll have no money. He'll start drinking more. He'll be even more angry at me and he'll hit me more. So where's the sense in calling the police? There will always be violence, but there will be less of it when no one has to strain to meet their material needs.
1: Agree.
0: Wow.
1: Agree.
0: Yeah.
1: And, you know, one of the things that this article doesn't go into, but is true for, I would say it's got to be 99% of what cops do, is they don't protect or they don't prevent violence.
0: No prevention.
1: There's no prevention.
0: No.
1: They just respond.
0: Correct.
1: And years of economic research, of social science research, of abolitionist research, and by like decades, like, you know, there's research going back. I don't even know how far at this point.
0: Yeah,
1: like,
0: we're good on the research.
1: Yeah.
0: We're good on the research.
1: All shows over and over and over again, like this article mentions, that it's improving material conditions for people. For individuals is the single most effective and the least expensive way to combat violent crime and property crime of all kinds, including intimate partner violence.
0: Mm-hmm.
1: So we know that. We've known that. We continue to know that.
0: Mm-hmm.
1: Everybody knows that. The cops know it.
0: Mm-hmm.
1: The MPs know it.
0: Mm-hmm.
1: So why isn't it happening? Why are we continuing to rely on the cops?
0: Mm-hmm.
1: And it's because, again, cops exist to control certain undesirable populations. And when you look at, you know, as this article is saying, it's poor people, indigenous people, and black people that experience the, I guess, ill aftershocks of things that benefit middle class and above white people, right? And those are the populations that are deemed needing to be controlled, removed, or exterminated, right? And yeah, so we don't have cops preventing anything, really. They show up after. They maybe do some shit. Maybe they don't. And, you know, like from what I've both seen and what is becoming increasingly clear and I think increasingly tough for ACERT to paper over is that if you call the cops or if you're sharing space with a cop, you've got to assume somebody's going to get the shit beaten out of them, arrested or killed, and you don't get to be the person that decides who that's going to be.
0: Yep.
1: So again, I'm not saying like we unfortunately live in a society where when there is an imminent threat, number one, we have been trained not to intervene from birth, really socialized into it, to give up that kind of community responsibility to cops. I hope that in the Yukon there's less of that impulse, especially in the communities, because, you know, outside of Whitehorse, there's very few police. Thank God. I actually find it quite relaxing. It's really been good for my nervous system. But yeah, like so many people have been trained to watch and call the cops instead of intervene on anything, right? So are there things that you can do to de-escalate? Have you taken a de-escalation training? Mm-hmm. Have you taken a nonviolent communication training, active listening, anything like that? 99% of tense or even violent situations can be diffused without calling cops and really without putting yourself into, you know, serious danger. And especially if people stand together, you know, like we're always stronger united, right? If you see shit, do shit to stop it.
0: Mm-hmm.
1: Step in, intervene, say something, right? Don't, you know, like give up your own agency to people that really do just exist to determine who's on the receiving end of violence and who's on the receiving end of the security that settler colonial white supremacy provides.
0: Hell yeah. FTP. Fundamentals of theory and proxy.
1: And I'm going to say, I think I speak for both of us, that being anti-cop and police abolitionist is a fundamental part of radical leftist theory and praxis.
0: It is a fundamental aspect.
1: And this show, because as NWA so wisely said, fuck the police.
0: Fuck the police.
1: All right.
0: Should we play a song out?
1: Should we wrap this?
0: It's 10 o'clock.
1: It's been a bit of a wild
0: ride. We read a Briar Patch article.
1: We did.
0: We had some everyday acts of resistance. Mm-hmm. Fuck the police. Police exist as running dogs for capital and the interests of the ruling class. And it's important to know who your enemy is.
1: Yeah, I think we've just about covered it. Mm-hmm. We've solved all the world's problems.
0: Bada bing, bada boom.
1: Yeah. So if you want to read more, again, Robin Maynard, L. Jones, Defund, Disarm, Dismantle, I think is the anthology. If you're looking for some of the like real kind of OG Black Panther abolitionist work, of course, Angela Davis is a legend.
0: Yeah.
1: Also, never mind. I'll tell you. I have an Angela Davis story. I'll have to tell you later.
0: Oh my gosh, I can't wait.
1: Also, I really recommend checking out Robin D.G. Kelly's work as
0: Ooh,
1: well.
0: Oh, yes. Yeah.
1: She's also completely brilliant. She and I actually apparently share the same opinion about the use of the word racialized, but we can get into that another day. Mm-hmm. And there's so many abolitionist reading lists and curricula, et cetera, out there. If you are a podcast person, I don't know if it's a faux pas to talk about podcasts on the radio, but
0: I don't know.
1: I'm going to do it anyway.
0: Let's do it.
1: There is a amazing, amazing podcast. Oh my God. Now I am absolutely blanking on the name. I just had it. I'm going to look it up because it is in my liked.
0: Look it up. It's important. Yeah. If you have any, abolitionist work that you want to share, a zine, a book, and maybe on our social media, on our Instagram this week, we can post little bits. We also are going to share our summaries of The Tenant Class, which we have been reading. Uncle Vanya needs to do my damn homework and actually do the summary for chapter one, but we have the summaries for the introduction in chapter two. Thank you, Regina, for that.
1: Oh, yeah, my pleasure. This means that if you miss an episode or a show, miss a week of FTP and you want to dive back in and you haven't managed to snag yourself a copy of The Tenant Class, you can catch up. And hopefully we can build ourselves like a nice little something to refer to as we kind of go. I think too, I'm not entirely sure how Proton, the drive that you get with Proton works, but I'm hoping that viewers can leave comments.
0: That'd be cool.
1: If not, please email us any comments and we'll copy paste them into the document so we can have more of a discourse about it.
0: Cool.
1: And I did find the podcast. It is called Ear Hustle. It actually is the first podcast to have ever won a Pulitzer Prize.
0: Really?
1: Yeah. Which happened pretty recently. But it was a podcast. It's made by the incarcerated folks in, I want to say, it starts with a Q.
0: Is it in the States?
1: Yeah. It's a pretty notorious one.
0: Is it in the South?
1: Yeah.
0: I can't remember.
1: Q.
0: San Quentin?
1: It might be. I think it's in California somewhere.
0: That's California, yeah.
1: Yeah.
0: Oh, is this where Johnny Cash did the concert?
1: No, that was Folsom Prison.
0: Yeah, that's Folsom Prison. Yeah.
1: But I mean, I think he did prison tour, maybe.
0: He did a tour, yeah.
1: Yeah, so he might have gone there too. Anyway.
0: We're running
1: over time now. Just figuring out where Johnny Cash is.
0: Send us your prison abolition
1: touring
0: content. We'll put ours on our Instagram.
1: Yeah. And so we are going to say good evening to y'all for the week. We'll be back next Tuesday, 9 p.m. sharp for more Tenant Class. And thank you for bearing with us as we took a bit of an ACAB detour this evening. I'm sure it's not going to be the only one.
0: Yeah. ACAB detours are kind of my favorite. And I do want to say, too, that hopefully next week when we do get back into Tenant Class, for those of you who are local here to Whitehorse, we are hopefully going to be able to dive into locally what's going on with the rent cap, speaking of the Tenant Class that we're reading. There's some talk of the Yukon Party saying that they're going to stop the rent cap.
1: Yeah, they've been saying it loud and proud the whole election on. Yeah.
0: So maybe we'll see what's going on there. But not too much, because I'm never too invested in systems that are built on colonialism and theft of land and genocide to do anything would liberate me. So,
1: no. But it is, I always think that it's interesting to kind of keep abreast of it. You know, TransGen's offering us such a useful kind of set of tools to kind of view a lot of the public discourse through and to kind of break it down. So I think using these real life kind of examples is going to be really interesting to you kind of what works, what doesn't, how we can apply, et cetera. Anyway.
0: Yeah, we'll see how many times the Yukon Party says housing crisis.
1: Oh, yeah. And how many times they say affordability and how many times they say profit.
0: Mm-hmm. And never talk about a landlord.
1: No. All right. So thank you again to our chat comrade for suggesting the song Hands Up by Vince Staples. We are playing this. We're going in blind on this one.
0: Hell yeah.
1: Never heard it before. Assume it's going to be sweet. So thanks again. Love and Rage comrades. Have yourselves a resistant and inconvenient week. Be the inconvenience you want to see in the world.
0: Absolutely. Be a fucking inconvenience. FTP out.
1: Good night.

on, account white and drawn. What do you make of me? What can you take from me? Pallid landscapes of my frown, let me review

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1: Ladies and gentlemen, this is your captain speaking. 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

We're going to play Electric Light Orchestra from last year, Showdown, which I thought was a great record, and I was expecting it to be number one. And it's a nice group. I call them Son of Beatles, although they're doing things that we never did, obviously.

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1: Imagine one day they make a telephone so small that you could carry it around with you.
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2: Dudley, this is totally authentic.
3: This is Canada, Nell. Things are real up here.

0: The Challenge of the Yukon. Wonder Dog King, swiftest and strongest of Eskimo lead dogs, blazes a trail through storm and snow for Sergeant Preston as he meets the Challenge of the Yukon. Sergeant Preston was typical of the small band of Northwest Mounted Police who preserved law and order in the new Northwest country, where the greed for wealth and power led to frequent violence and bloodshed. But in spite of the odds against them, Sergeant Preston and his Wonder Dog King met that challenge, and justice ruled triumphant. Sergeant Preston stood in the bank in Seahart, talking to a young clerk.
1: And you say, Dave, that he was about 6'1", dark hair and eyes, heavy set?
2: Sergeant Preston, I'm not likely to forget that man of the day I die. I never before had anyone point a gun at me and order me to turn the combination of a safe.
1: Had you seen him at any time before the robbery?
2: Never laid eyes on him until then.
3: Well, Sergeant Preston, I didn't know you were here.
1: Oh, hello there, Mr. Everett.
2: The sergeant was just asking me about our bank robbery, sir.
3: Oh, about the robbery. Well, in that case, Sergeant, you'd better come into my office where I can tell you the facts about it.
1: Certainly. Dave tells me that you two were the only ones in the bank when the thief entered it.
3: That's right. You go on with your work, will you, Dave?
2: Yes, sir.
3: Right this way, Sergeant. Sit down, won't you, Sergeant?
1: Thank you. Now, if you'll just tell me what happened.
3: Well, of course. It was after closing time. Good night, Dave.
2: Good night, Mr. Everett.
4: Get back in there, mister.
3: What? Look here, we're closed for the day. If you want to come in the morning...
4: Get back in there. You over there, keep your hands in sight.
3: Yeah. This is an outrage. You can't get away with walking in here carrying a gun.
4: Shut up. You go back to the safe and start turning the combination. Very well.
2: Mr. Everett, I
3: better do as he says, Dave.
4: Yeah. And it's being smart about it. I start to work on that combination. Come on, hurry it up.
3: There.
4: Good. Now, kid, you'll put the cash in there. Put it in the sack. Quit fumbling.
2: Yes, sir.
3: Here, Dave.
2: Isn't there something we can do, Mr. Everett?
3: Not unless you're willing to take a chance on being shot. He means business.
4: Come on, hurry up and get the last of it in there.
3: All right. Every bit of cash in the safe is in that sack.
4: Good. The first man that tries to follow me gets his head blown off, you understand?
3: That was the way it happened, Sergeant.
1: I see. From the description Dave gave me, I think the thief is the man I've been after for quite some time.
3: Who's that?
1: A man named Joe Farrell. He's wanted for a number of robberies.
3: Farrell?
1: Yes. In Millville, a man died as a result of a shooting scrape with him, so murder's been added to his record.
3: Farrell. Joe Farrell. That name's familiar somehow. I can't seem to place it. Why, Joe, Sergeant, I remember now. Why, of course. Several years ago, that man bought a strip of land from the bank. I didn't recognize him the other night. He's changed.
1: He bought land in Seahorse?
3: No, it was about 6 miles north of town. Paid cash for it.
1: Mm.
3: There was a well-built cabin on the property, as I remember it. He didn't dicker about the price at all.
1: You handled the transaction?
3: Yes, that's why I remember it now. Sergeant, maybe he's using that place as a hideout. It's off the main trail.
1: I'll look at that place.
3: You can't miss it. If you go out to Edgewater Creek and turn right off the main trail, it's the first cabin you come to.
1: Well, thanks very much for your help, Mr. Everett.
3: Well, not at all, Sergeant. I'll be glad to do anything I can. Good luck.

0: short time later, King and Sergeant Preston were on the trail heading toward the cabin Clinton Everett had mentioned. The Mountie and his dog covered ground rapidly.
1: That must be the place ahead of us, King. No smoke coming from the chimney, but these tracks look fresh. Now let's see, boy. Anybody in here? That fire's been killed within the last hour. Embers are still warm. What is it, fella, huh?
2: All right, Mountie, you're covered.
1: Eh?
2: I'm up there in the loft. Your dog can't reach me.
1: So that's it, eh?
2: I can put daylight through you if I have to. But I got other plans. I missed a gun on that table before I decide to shoot.
1: There.
2: Got a revolver all you can?
1: Yes.
2: Now walk to the middle of the room. Keep your hands up. I'm coming down. And just so you don't get any ideas, Mountie, the sight will be on you every minute.
1: All right, you're calling the cards now, but there's one thing you forgot. King, the window boy, run for it.
2: That window.
1: They were too late. He's gone.
2: Yeah, I should have dropped that dog when he walked in here with you. But he ain't going to do you any good, Preston. Not where you're going.
1: No.
2: No. You just walked into a trap, Mountie, and with your eyes wide open. If it was up to me, I'd shoot you where you're standing.
1: There's nothing to stop you. You're holding the gun.
2: Oh, no? The boss and me got something else figured out for you, Preston. As soon as he gets here, we'll get started on it.
1: Then you're expecting someone else, I take it.
2: Yeah. Yeah. A little surprise for you, Mountie. You can start counting the minutes. But believe me, you ain't got many of them left.

0: A short time later, the door of the cabin where Sergeant Preston was being held prisoner opened. The banker himself, Clinton Everett, walked in.
1: Well, I see you got it. Good work, Joe.
2: He walked right in, just like you said he would, Mr. Everett.
1: Mm-hmm. Well, we'll need some light in here. Well, Sergeant, are you surprised?
3: Not at all. When I realized this was a trap, it wasn't difficult to connect you with it.
1: And maybe you can guess what's in store for you.
3: I know that neither one of you can afford to let me live.
1: Yes, that's too bad. But I'll get the rope, Joe.
3: There's one thing you overlooked.
1: What?
3: That window. It was broken when my dog jumped through it.
1: Jumped through it? Joe, did you let that dog get away?
2: I couldn't stop him, boss. He was out of here before I could.
1: I warned you about that dog.
3: King went for help, Everett, and he'll be back here with it very soon.
1: You bungling idiot, I told you. I told you that dog was poisoned and dropping before he could start any trouble.
2: I couldn't do it until Preston was disarmed. He'd have got me while I got the dog.
1: Well, never mind. Well, we've got to work fast. I'll hit him over the head. You tie his hands and feet. Preston, we're going to set fire to this cabin and leave you in it.
3: You'll never get away with it, Everett.
1: You won't be here to know whether we do or not.

0: When the great dog king arrived in Seahorse, he went directly to the office of the town constable.
1: It's King. Come on in, boy. How come you're here by yourself, huh? Well, now, I gotta get on with my bookwork here. Guess your sergeant will be around directly. You two are never very far apart. Connor, what's wrong with you, fella? I just let you in from the outside. Now you're scratching the door as if you wanted to get right back out again. Hey, now, cut it out. Let my leg alone. What's the idea, huh? I thought the sergeant taught you better manners, fella. Trying to sink your teeth into me like I was a hunter. Hey, wait a minute. Something funny about this. If Preston was coming, he'd have been here by now. Hey, you want me to go with you, King? Is that it? Well, I should have known something was wrong. Wait till I get my mackinaw on, boy. All right, King. You lead the way and I'll be right with you.

Breaking the trail for Constable Hammond's dog, King was returning to the cabin where his master was held prisoner. The Malamute tilted his sensitive nose in the air. Mingled with the sharp, clear scents of the wilderness was the acrid, pungent odor of smoke. Instinctively, King knew it was the cabin burning, a cabin he'd left a short time ago. The dog set an even faster pace for himself. His one thought was a terrible fear of his master's safety,

0: The dog's eyes blurred, and in the fury of the fire, he stopped, trying to locate his master.
1: King! King, old boy. The ropes. The ropes, fella, you'll have to cut them with your teeth. That's it, boy. A little more, and I'll be able to... There, my hands are free. Now the ropes on my feet, fella.
2: Good work, fella. Now I can... There. Come on, boy. You'll have to leave me the door. This is close.
3: All right, fella.
4: Sergeant Paxton! Sergeant, are you all right?
2: Yes, I'm all right, Constable. Thanks to King.
4: When the dog came in alone, I knew that there was something wrong. What happened?
2: Clint Everett is working with Farrell, the bank robber I was trailing. I came out here and walked into a trap. They tied me up and set fire to the cabin.
4: All right, the murdering skunks. They ought to hang for this.
2: We're going to see that they're brought to jail for it. Send us up to a miner's jury. Get the dogs ready to travel, King.
4: Jumping Jupiter! You didn't get out of that cabin a mite too soon, Sergeant. Look at that. The whole thing's caved in.
2: And if it hadn't been for King, I'd have been... Come on, Constable. We got a trail to follow.
4: Sure,
2: all
4: Sergeant.
2: All right, fella. On King! On your mark!

0: few miles north of the cabin, Clinton Everett and Joe Farrell sat by a campfire. Both men watched the glow of a burning cabin as it colored the dark northern sky.
1: I still wish we was where we could watch that cabin burn to the ground.
2: Listen, it's safer this way. As soon as the glow dies out of the sky, we'll know there's nothing left but embers.
1: That's when we start back, huh?
2: Yes. When we get back there, we'll start looking around. Just to make sure there's no sign of any rope in the ruins.
1: By now, there ain't nothing left of the rope for Preston either.
2: Well, I'm not taking any chances. If another Monty would have browsed those ruins and find evidences of short pieces of rope, that'd blow the accident theory sky high.
1: There ain't another Monty in 300 miles of the place.
2: You never know about mountains, my friend.
1: Hey, it's like somebody mushing along the trail. Why, they must have just come past the cabin.
2: If any questions are asked, we just noticed that glow in the sky and we're about to start over.
1: Sure, so. Boss. Hey, you see that lead dog coming?
2: Yeah. It's a free lead. I thought there was only one of those in the Yukon.
1: Oh, I guess we're just jittery. For a minute, I thought it might have been...
3: Get out! Boss, it can't be! Presto! Get away from me! Get my gun
4: off,
3: boy!
4: You'll do nothing, Farrell. Throw off your hat, both of you.
3: Call his dog off!
4: Bouncing. Good work, fella.
5: Well, Everett, I imagine you hardly expected to see me again.
6: Hey, are that these two skunks we're after, Sergeant?
5: That's right. Put the handcuffs on him, Constable.
6: Yeah, you bet your life I will.
2: Well, I guess you win, Preston. I never expected to see you again.
5: The loot's on the sled, Constable. We'll start back to town immediately.
6: Sure, Sergeant.
5: Both of you are under arrest. Yes, fella. Thanks to you, the case is closed.

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They are sent to you each week at the same time and reach you from our transcription studios. Al Neal speaking. 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
1: So unless you've been living under a rock for the last couple of days, you've probably heard that Eddie Van Halen has passed away. And the question that comes up from my friends happens to be, how much of an influence exactly has that guy had on your life? Dan Halen, Eddie Van Halen. Yeah, it's time to talk about the white elephant in the room. So to say he had an influence on my life, a little bit, that's quite an understatement. So let's cue the music and we'll get right to it.
2: 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It's time now to sit back and fill your gold poke with nuggets of knowledge as we pan through stories of desperate struggle, wild adventure, love, despair, and untold fortune, recounted by those with the tenacity, determination, and grit to survive and thrive amidst the magic and mystery of Canada's Yukon. And now, your host, affectionately known as Trapper Dan, Yukon's Renaissance man, Daniel Haley.
1: Welcome, everyone, to my Amazing Yukon Life podcast number 16. As I alluded to earlier, the beloved Eddie Van Halen has passed away. He had a struggle with throat cancer for many years, and it finally caught up to him. And he passed away on Monday, and I've been thinking for a couple of days exactly what to say about him. And, of course, my namesake, Dan Halen, derives from Eddie Van Halen, and let's talk about the white elephant in the room here. The question is, has this guy had any influence on your life? Well, clearly he has. And, like, where do you start? I guess we should start back in the early years. Let's go back to 1984. Now, that was a tour that the Van Halen band did when I was living in Winnipeg at the time. They came through in 1984 and had written a song called Jump. And it was to do with the year of 1984 because 1984, as those of us who can remember, was a leap year. And therefore, the word jump was pretty appropriate. And it was one of the first times that the Van Halen band actually came out with a keyboard motif in one of their songs, which was kind of funny at the time because so many people were thinking, wow, that's not the Van Halen that I know. They've kind of sold out. They're going all pop now. They're going all mainstream. It's going to be one of these, you know, 80s pop bands. And the reason that Eddie Van Halen played the keyboard is because he's classically trained as a keyboard player. He never had any guitar lessons and clearly he doesn't need any. But as a piano player, he played as a young child and got very good at it, as well as his brother Alex. So why not play keyboard? Hell, you're in one of the best rock bands in the world, and you can write your own script. So there you go. He wrote the song called Jump. It's one of the songs that you do not play when you're in one of the music stores because it's been played so many times. It's almost like the forbidden guitar riff. I'm going to play it here for you just the heck of it. You know where that's going, right? A minor chord. Yeah, you don't play that in a guitar store either. And of course, the A minor chord, first position chord, in the hands of someone like Eddie Van Halen became magical. And I'm just thinking of the concert in 1984. I just happened to look at the set list. It's on the internet still. And they started off the show, actually, with Unchained. And that's a heck of a thing. It's got some amazing syncopations in the beginning of that with the guitar. And then it starts to mellow out with the, kind of goes into the pocket and it becomes more predictable. But the beginning of it, clearly it's freaking, it's intense because the guy is all over the place. He's coming up with this incredible rhythm. And then finally it just starts to groove with the rest of the band. But his rhythm playing, as you may well know, it was absolutely stellar and completely in the pocket. So when you listen to some Van Halen songs, pay careful attention to that. Not only was he a phenomenal lead guitarist and innovative beyond belief, but rhythmically, quite stellar. And back to the A minor chord, because that's the song that they ended with. It's called Ain't Talking About Love. And I remember this, learning this song back in the day, and it was like, same as this, but just different positioning. Led Zeppelin made gazillions of dollars on that one. Van Halen did very well on this one, too. So something like that. It's not exactly perfect. But what he was doing was a lot of muting with his right hand as well, too, and just picking all those notes out and making them arpeggiated.

There, it took four rounds before I finally got it right. And that's another thing. Like, as a perfectionist for a rhythm player, absolutely incredible. So again, I learned some of my very first chords just listening to that particular album. And also just the presence, the sheer rock and roll stardom presence that the entire band had back in 1984 was absolutely top of the game. These guys just pranced around like they owned the place. And well, they did, basically. They owned the whole place. So what was I doing in 1984? Just going to reflect on this for a second. This concert for the Van Halen tour, which ended up in Winnipeg at the arena, which was actually torn down just about 3 years ago. It was a fabulous arena, and it was April 25th, 1984. So I guess I was 18 plus a few months. And I was working for Garnet Amplifiers at the time, and it wasn't too far from the arena, actually. It was on Sargent Avenue. And I worked for a guy named Gargillies. Garnet was his full name, so Garnet Amplifiers. And we were making all sorts of things. We were basically building all the boxes, putting in the speaker cabinets, wiring things together. And it was interesting to work in that particular venue because all the people from the Guess Who would hang out there, people from the local bands. And it was a pretty heady time in Winnipeg, actually, because there was lots of venues to play at. There was lots of really good bands. There was Streetheart, Queen City Kids, The Pumps, Orphan. There's a whole bunch of bands that I used to hang around with. And these guys were, they were just like local dudes. They just cooked with water like everyone else. But to work in that venue was pretty cool. And being 18, you know, is coming of age, so to speak, and learning my chops on the guitar, but really just idolizing the local heroes. And, you know, I had these kind of local gurus to speak of, and they were musicians. They were doing it. They were making a living at it. There was incredible blues players there, multi-talented people. And I think that's the big thing. Like, my early years in the music industry, I was surrounded by people that could build amplifiers, who could record, engineer, they could build instruments. I'm thinking of a guy named Terry Barnett. He worked in the store as well, too. And the guy was an amazing blues player, great singer, and a heck of a luthier, and just a general heck of a human being as well, too. But there's just dozens and dozens of people that influenced me along the way. And again, Van Halen at the time, absolutely. I thought they were quite something. So getting back to the guitars. Now, Eddie Van Halen, he started with basically an $80 guitar neck and about a $50 second body. And the second means it's coming out of the trash. It's got a little knot hole in it or something, or some kind of goofiness going on at the grain of the wood. But of course, it doesn't matter to him. Like, you throw a guitar in his hands, it could have three strings and he could make it sound great. But he found himself basically an $80 neck, $50 body, and he started to mess around with different pickup configurations. And funnily enough, the Strat pickups that were in the front of the guitar actually never were wired, because he played on the back humbucker, but he twisted the humbucker a little bit sideways to pick up more of the pull pieces on the strings. And he's messing around with different whammy bars. And I don't know what he actually settled on. I thought it was a Floyd Rose for a while, but I don't think it was. But it's something of that ilk anyway. It was like a locking tremolo system. And he had it painted black and white just because it was a second body. And then after that kind of ran its course, he painted some red onto it. And that was the guitar that I think it was termed as the Franken Strat, I think is what they called it eventually. And it's kind of a funny name, but, you know, it's a little bit of Frankenstein kind of engineering. But the beauty was in the pickups as well, too. He dipped those pickups, or the one pickup, into paraffin wax, and he'd rewind it. And, of course, me being 18, I could take apart anything and rarely put it back together. But I was extremely curious, and heck, if Eddie Van Halen could do it, I could do it. So I would take stuff apart. I'd find all sorts of different guitars, and you know, it's done me well through the years because I'm a curious individual and I really respect people that actually go out of their way to try and make something innovative and build something with their own two hands. And I think that's why I really like working at Garnet Amplifiers at the time, because that's what was going on there.
Those people were putting together instruments, taking them apart. And anyway, back to Eddie Van Halen. He had a sound that he wanted. He couldn't get it. He had an instrument he wanted, but they didn't make it. So he built it. He had the sound in mind. He made that guitar sound exactly what he was imagining. And of course, the technique that this guy had with all the squeaks and squawks and the pinch harmonics and the whammy bar and the tapping and arpeggiation, like everything he was doing was so out to left field that it stood right out. And of course, a lot of people can play like that now, but it's not the same. Like if you're the person who actually invented that sound, invented that technique, you're the inventor, right? Like I could probably build an airplane, but I'm not the Wright brothers. Same thing, right? It's one thing to build it. It's another thing to be the person that built it first. But generally it was technique. And of course, unless you have that technique and you spent your entire life developing it, you're not going to sound like that because, well, that's just not you, right? So back to that concert, 1984. Starting off with Unchained, of course, then there's a drum solo, a bass solo, and after that, of course, is the guitar solo. They saved that for the last part of the show. And by the time they got around to playing the song Jump, it was number 15 in the set list. And then they finished off the entire show with Ain't Talking About Love. So yeah, I can still remember that show quite well, actually. That was the time in history in Winnipeg when, you know, being the center of Canada had its advantages because bands like Rush would be there, Triumph, Blue Oyster Cult, Heart, just a litany of bands would show up, and the Rolling Stones, you name it, Rod Stewart. It was a great place, actually, to be a younger person and to actually have those venues that, you know, not only are for big bands, but also small bands. There's all sorts of different places in Winnipeg at the time. There was the Osborne Village Inn, the Big A. There's a couple of different venues. I don't know if they're even still doing their thing, but back in the day, it was quite a happening place. So even as just a blues player, if you listen to some of the stuff that he's done, I'm thinking of like Ice Cream Man. That kind of a sound where it's like bass strings and then high strings. Like the technique is really cool. And that's what really impressed me. Like the right hand stuff that he was doing, it's like the country pickers nowadays. They're using picks and they're using their fingers. They're doing all sorts of double stops and harmonics and bends and descending bends and all sorts of cool things, parallel thirds and sixes. And yeah, to have that technique makes up for effects, basically, which is what Eddie Van Halen rarely used, like I was saying before. So back to that song. So just a basic blues shuffle, right? Some

You better look out now, 'cause Dan's got something for you. So it was great to learn that kind of style back in the day. And, you know, I've been playing that kind of stuff now for years. But he was one of many guitarists that definitely influenced my love of the instrument and my willingness to put in countless hours. And I actually went to school and I got a degree in music and classical guitar, of all things. And I cannot say enough about basically being able to grow up in that particularly wonderful time in history. The time when there was records and the time when there was tapes and there was reel-to-reels and you can actually slow these things down. Wow, I just dated myself there. But yeah, with the reel-to-reels, you could slow it down to like half of the inches per foot for speed, and you can actually hear everything drop down two octaves or whatever it was in the day. Now, of course, you can do that digitally, and it's, you wouldn't even think that's an issue. But back in the day when you had to work for it, it was a lot of work, actually, to try and figure things out. Because first of all, you're transposing it down two octaves. You're trying to hear these extremely low notes, and it's just a bunch of noise. If you know anything about audio, when you start getting into bass, it's just mud. When you have frequencies that are just bouncing around each other, it's a terrible way to try and learn how to play a song. So now with different software programs, it's a piece of cake. You don't even have to lose a pitch. You can actually just decrease the speed. So Eddie Van Halen, you had a heck of a life. You lived your life like a rock star. There's going to be no one like you to ever replace you. And I feel honored and privileged to have seen the band with David Lee Roth and Alex Van Halen and Michael Anthony. And that was, yeah, it was 1984. And I think that was the last time I actually did get to see that particular lineup. After that, of course, it morphed to other different singers and different instrumentalists. But, you know, it was still the real thing. It doesn't matter who's fronting the band. If you're going to see a guitar player, you're going to be hard-pressed to find anyone else who's that innovative. So that's about it. I don't have much more to say other than Eddie Van Halen definitely has influenced my life, and I'm sure he's influenced the life of many other people. And I'm going to miss the guy. I'm sad that he's passed away, but from what I understand, he was suffering for a few years, so it's not a way to live either. So thanks, everyone. A bit of a bummer of a show, but I'm going to keep it short here. It's only 16, 17 minutes. I'll catch you next time, and hopefully a lot more of an upbeat subject. I'd like to leave you with a quote by Eddie Van Halen, and it goes like this. Rock and roll is feeling, and after you know most of the basics, chords, rhythm, scales, and bends, getting that feeling is just about the most important aspect of playing guitar. I couldn't agree with him more. Until next time, take care, and talk to you soon. Cheers.

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1: Hello, and welcome to the History of the Klondike Gold Rush, Episode 21, Hollywood and the Klondike. I'm Keith Halliday.
2: And I'm Pascal Halliday. Scrooge McDuck, Harrison Ford, Gypsy Rose Lee, and Bugs Bunny. What do all these names have in common? They've all starred in films about the Klondike Gold Rush. Throughout this podcast, we've been trying to shine a light on the multitude of myths that still surround the Klondike Gold Rush. But today we're going to take a look at where many of these myths came from. Although the public turned to newspapers and authors such as Robert Service or Jack London for stories of prospectors and dance hall girls, few industries did more to forward the dream of the Klondike than the movies. From the 1910s to the present day, the Klondike Gold Rush has drawn audiences to theaters, enchanting them with stories of dance halls, bonanzas, and survival in the frozen north.
1: Today on the podcast, we'll be looking at some of the most iconic depictions of the Klondike Gold Rush on film. This is not meant to be an exhaustive list, but more of a highlight reel, showing how different iconic films either created or played into public conceptions of the Klondike Gold Rush. Some of these misconceptions are harmless, and many in the Yukon enjoy poking fun at the mistakes these movies so often make, like showing Dawson City with pitch-black nights in the middle of the midnight sun summer.
2: Other myths from the movies, though, are more insidious and speak to harmful stereotypes of the time, such as the often negative portrayals of people of color. As for Indigenous people, they're often left out of the Hollywood stories completely or portrayed in ways that seem shockingly racist today. In the end, regardless of how accurately these films portrayed the Klondike Gold Rush, the reality is that they were successful in creating the myth of the Klondike, whether that's through Bugs Bunny fighting Yosemite Sam off his gold claim or Dorothy L'Amour singing on a dance hall stage.
1: We've talked about how the Klondike Gold Rush occurred at the right time to catch the explosion in journalism and media that occurred in the late 19th century. But we haven't connected this to the film industry. Back in 1898, just as thousands of people were getting caught up in gold fever, others were becoming increasingly interested in another risky business venture, moving pictures.
2: Early filmmakers, trying to figure out how to make money off this new media form, quickly turned to the Klondike as a subject, capitalizing on the massive public interest in the gold rush. Thomas Edison was one of the earliest film pioneers to recognize the possibilities of the Klondike. In 1899, he sent the Klondike Exposition Company to Dawson to record stampeders on their way to the gold fields. This group of filmmakers created short films like Packers on the Trail and Rocking Gold in the Klondike, which were shown on kinetoscope, an early film exhibition device. Some of these Edison films were even exhibited at the Exposition Universelle in Paris in 1900, where fairgoers were fascinated with real footage taken on the ground of the rush for gold. These early films were very short and simple, but revolutionary in the ways they presented the Yukon and the myth of the Klondike to audiences.
1: Edison's competition at the American Mutoscope and Biograph Company didn't even bother going all the way to the Yukon to make their Gold Rush pictures, instead filming Can-Can in the Klondike on their rooftop studio in New York City. This would begin a long tradition of filming Klondike movies anywhere but the Klondike, and the majority of the films made about the Gold Rush even today are not filmed in the Yukon.
2: When it came to longer films, movie studios quickly turned to established authors whose works about the Klondike had already met with public acclaim and were therefore a good bet for a successful picture. For popular works about the Klondike, two authors stood out as fan favorites, two authors that continue to be podcast favorites today, Robert Service and Jack London. In the years after the Gold Rush, these authors continued to come out with works inspired by their experiences in the Klondike, and their works were only growing in popularity. As early as the 1910s, movie studios used the work of these two authors as the basis for movie plots.
1: The first adaptation of a Robert Service poem came in 1915, when a company called Popular Plays and Players, Inc. came out with an adaptation of The Shooting of Dan McGrew. Although no copies of this film are known to exist, we do have a plot summary, which tells us that they added a very convoluted backstory to the poem, removing the mystery of the strange gunman in Service's original.
2: This movie would be followed by several more film adaptations of Service's poems, most of which add many embellishments and plot twists. Service himself actually even acted in a Gold Rush Western, 1942's The Spoilers. Although this John Wayne Marlena Dietrich vehicle is actually set during the Nome Gold Rush, I think Service's uncredited cameo as The Poet qualifies this as a Klondike movie.
1: Although these Robert Service films were popular at the time, his stories haven't persisted in Hollywood as much as Jack London's. The first adaptation of a Jack London story came in 1907, when the Kalem Company came out with a short film based on London's crime story, Just Meat. It wasn't for another 7 years, though, until audiences got their first adaptation of a Jack London story set in the North. In 1914, Bosworth Inc. sent a crew to Truckee, California, to film 4 7-reel movies based on Jack London's stories.
2: The magazine Motography reported that an agent of the company has been north, scouring the states of Oregon and Washington, and finally Juneau, Alaska, for dogs and sledges. 40 of the best Malamutes and Husky dogs have been secured, and 6 sledges which, with a vast equipment of furs, parkas, mucklucks, and Eskimo trappings, met the main body of the company at Truckee on its arrival, and the work of producing the pictures began at once. These 4 films, all shown together, were a hit and proved that Jack London's works were a hot commodity for the movies. Later on, feature-length films would be made from London's novels, including 1935's Call of the Wild, starring Clark Gable and Loretta Young. Like Robert Service, London also made a cameo in one of his early movies, appearing as a sailor in a 1913 adaptation of Seawolf.
1: Although Service and London were both hugely popular during the golden age of Klondike films, a period I would say lasts from around the 1910s to the 1940s, Hollywood adaptations of Service's work are few and far between nowadays. London's books, on the other hand, continue to be adapted today, although the lackluster response to 2020's Call of the Wild, starring Harrison Ford and a digitally rendered dog, left some critics wondering if London's star has finally faded.
2: When discussing famous Klondike movies, it's impossible to ignore Charlie Chaplin's The Gold Rush. According to some sources, Chaplin was inspired by newsreel footage of a long line of miners snaking up the Chilkoot Pass. Chaplin, who believed that tragedy and ridicule were never far apart, decided that the harsh conditions of the frozen North would be the perfect setting for a successful comedy.
1: For those who haven't seen the film, it follows Chaplin as a character identified as the Lone Prospector. He struggles to survive a snowstorm, faces starvation, falls in love with a dance hall girl, and strikes it rich. The idea itself was a fairly simple one, but filming proved a huge undertaking. Like almost every film we're discussing today, the production did not film in Alaska or the Yukon. Instead, the movie was filmed in Truckee, California, on the same mountains where the first Jack London adaptations were filmed. For the Chilkoot scenes, Chaplin had 600 Californian extras brought in, and they painstakingly recreated shots of stampeders climbing over the pass.
2: The majority of the film, though, was shot on a soundstage in Hollywood. For some of the scenes, like the one where the prospector's cabin teeters over a frozen cliff, special effect technicians created a miniature mountain range out of wood, chicken wire, burlap, plaster, salt, and flour. Watching the film and knowing it was shot in California, we can only imagine the amount of money spent on artificial snow.
1: While the setting may be fake, Chaplin manages to convey the fragility of life in the 19th century Yukon very realistically. For many viewers, the scene where Chaplin, stuck inside a cabin during a snowstorm, fantasizes that his cabin mate is a delicious roast chicken, encapsulated the dire conditions of many Klondike prospectors. Although the production of The Gold Rush was plagued with problems, the film was a hit, and continues to be a favorite today. It's been referenced in countless other films and TV shows, and cemented many of our ideas about how the Klondike Gold Rush and its stampeders looked.
2: When we look at how these early films helped create the myths of the Klondike Gold Rush, we have to look at how they represent the Klondike narrative, how they show the scenery, and which characters the filmmaker focuses on. For most Klondike Gold Rush films, the main character fits into a mold. It's usually a young white man, reckless but morally sound, whose determination is rewarded with a happy ending. Occasionally, the main character is a Northwest Mounted police officer, such as in the Sergeant Preston series. But as a category, Klondike Gold Rush film is overwhelmingly male. Female characters, when they do appear, tend to be femme fatale or damsels in distress.
1: To find a film with a female protagonist requires a little digging. The first film that comes to mind is the 1936 Mae West film, Klondike Annie. But that movie is actually set in Nome, Alaska, not in the Klondike at all. And while that film does encapsulate many of the tropes around women during the Klondike, such as the idea that traditional sexual mores were abandoned during the Gold Rush, the fact that it's set in a mission house in Nome excludes it from that kind of Klondike film.
2: We've also got Queen of the Yukon, a melodrama adapted from several Jack London short stories, which seems promising, but the queen mentioned in that title is actually a riverboat, not a woman.
1: Although there were many real Klondike women whose lives seemed made for the movies, studios often just borrowed the name of a real figure and made up a new plot. In 1943, Columbia Pictures released the film Klondike Kate with the subtitle Miners, Gamblers, Thieves, Adventurers, She Ruled Them All, But One. The poster of this film says that the plot was, quote, suggested by the life of Kate Rockwell Matson, the original Klondike Kate. But the plot bears only the slightest resemblance to Kate Rockwell's real life, but the studio did allow her to pick the actress who would play her on film. When you look at the film poster, it's easy to assume that this movie is intended as a biopic, or at least a chapter from the life of Klondike Kate. But it actually focuses on an adventurous young man who is falsely accused of murder while in Alaska and must fight to clear his name. Even today, as interest has grown in the women who went to the Klondike, there are still very few Klondike Gold Rush movies that focus on women, and their stories remain as side plots to larger male-driven narratives.
2: Although the golden age of the Klondike Gold Rush film has long passed, the myths of these movies persist, some of which actually erase huge parts of historical truth. While researching this episode, it was difficult to ignore the lack of female representation and the lack of indigenous characters in these films. As we've discussed in previous episodes, there's a huge amount of indigenous history and culture that has just been ignored in traditional tellings of the Gold Rush story, and this erasure is very apparent in the film industry. If First Nation characters do appear, they are sidekicks or antagonists, secondary always to the white male protagonist.
1: Even when there are indigenous characters in the film, they're rarely played by indigenous actors. In the 1914 Jack London adaptations we mentioned earlier, the indigenous characters are all played by Japanese actors.
2: In some more modern retellings of the Klondike story, there has been an effort to incorporate indigenous perspectives, but the majority of films continue to be from the perspective of white men. More recent adaptations have included characters like Skookum Jim or Chief Isaac of the Tronic Gwech'in, but the focus of the Klondike Gold Rush narrative has stayed mostly the same since the 1910s.
1: Today, as we reevaluate our narratives of gold discovery, many of these Klondike Gold Rush films seem dated and trite. But even though they're not reliable as documentary narratives of the past, these films can be a great clue into how people of the time imagined the Klondike Gold Rush. For most of the audience, these films would be their only exposure to the Klondike. Few of these films were actually filmed in the Yukon, and most were more influenced by the tropes of the popular Western cowboy film rather than the reality of life in Dawson during the Gold Rush.
2: Despite their inaccuracies, though, they informed the national imagination of the Klondike and the Yukon. In this way, these films are valuable not because they teach us about the Klondike, but because they show us how people imagined it. Although the glory of the Klondike Gold Rush film has faded, there are still so many stories to be told, stories that focus on women or indigenous peoples that have been ignored in the past but absolutely deserve to be brought into the present.
1: If you like this episode, please tell a friend and rate us on Apple Podcasts. 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
1: Okay, welcome everyone. This is our fourth episode, and I'm really excited about this question. We have a lot to dig into with this listener provided. So their question is, Saturdays, I've grown to hate them. I look forward to the weekend, and then Saturday morning, I'm a complete grouch with my kids. Background, I work almost full-time, 34 hours a week, in a middle management position. I have 2 kids, 5 and 2. I'm the primary parent. I have a helpful spouse. I have a house cleaner. I'm generally pretty good at self-care. Sundays, I don't act like a jerk. I don't get Sunday anxiety like some people do. 3 weeks ago, I started going for a hike Saturday mornings solo, and that helps me stay regulated a bit better. But generally, Saturdays are killing me. It really started in the past 4 months or so. What is happening? Do other parents hate Saturday? Well, my friend, dear listener, join the club in having a 5-year-old and a 2-year-old. As much as these are really fun ages, they're also very intense. Mm-hmm. And kids at that age can be a lot, mm-hmm. especially when you have them in an unstructured environment for the whole day, which you do on Saturdays. My first instinct is that this person, and interestingly, they don't actually say, but I'm getting very strong mom vibes, is doing a lot and is burned out. And that is showing up in their like struggles with Saturdays. Emma, what do you think?
2: So there were so many things with this question that I wanted to dig into. I think the problem with being a psychologist is I read the question, I'm like, I have so many questions about this question.
1: Yeah, that's true, right? You want to follow up with the person, which you would get to if you weren't doing it in this format.
2: And I mean, I think one thing that I'm not going to spend a lot of time on, but just like if this person is a woman, which I think we've just sort of made the assumption that they are, so sorry person, if you're not, if you don't identify as a woman, we're going to pretend like you do anyway. They said they work almost full time. 34 hours a week is like, yes, that's basically full time. In a middle management position. So people need them to answer their questions and do a bunch of their stuff all week. Yeah. And then on Saturday they wake up and people need them immediately. Like a 5 and a 2-year-old are not making their own breakfast, like generally moving like slowly into the day like I would prefer to when I wake up on a Saturday. It is like eyes open, game time. And so I mean, I think that it's not actually really a break. It's like a similar kind of like emotional and probably physical labor straight off the hops Saturday morning. And that's really difficult. It's actually like, if you're looking forward to the weekend, if I think about how my weekends looked before I had kids and how they looked after I have kids, there's like a lot more work that's similar in a lot of ways to a middle manager position. because what middle management does predominantly is like support people to do their jobs.
1: Yeah. And schedule a lot of stuff.
2: Mm-hmm. Yep. Be responsible, be the last stop for a lot of things. And so what they're doing on Saturday morning is like pretty similar. So putting that aside, but maybe for consideration for the person who submitted that question, like how are these things similar and how can you build in that kind of like compassion for yourself if that's the case for you? I think also there's a lot being said now on like parent mental health and in particular mom's mental health. And so we talk a lot about like perinatal, like mental health things, just, you know, during pregnancy, after babies are born, that kind of thing. So people talk a lot more openly now about like postpartum depression, those kind of things. And that's great. I'm so happy that that is getting a lot more attention. This person has kids who are 2 and 5. And so I think there's probably a lot of expectation on parents at that point that they should be over mental health stuff. But there's also what I feel is a myth about mental health stuff, that it's like totally hormonally or biologically driven. And it's not, a lot of it's situational. And so I think what we're going to get into, both Sarah and I, from like maybe different perspectives, is that if you're not being supported, if your needs aren't being met in a way that is like fulfilling enough, good enough, right? We're always just trying to find like a good enough balance in our lives. Things don't have to be like exceptional. Then of course you're going to have feelings about that. And so when it comes to just like the mental load, are you waking up and like you've got to plan everything, or, you know,
1: and like your 2-year-old is not going to wake up like sunny side up, probably. So you're dealing with like this tiny rage monster that's really, really angry that you're trying to get them to eat something.
2: Mm-hmm,
1: at least that's often my experience. So like that like it's not, I mean, the cortisol levels, I'm guessing, are probably through the roof like by 7:30 a.m.
2: It's a hard start to the day. And if you're not naturally a morning person, that's, I mean, like, I think there's been lots and lots and lots written about parents in particular, moms in particular, staying up way after their kids' bedtime, not because they think it's going to be great for them the next day, but because it's the only time they have available to themselves, to be their own person. And so I know I am often waking up overtired, even though I know the value of sleep. I'm a psychologist. I have like a whole degree in this stuff, but I still am not getting adequate sleep because I really want that time, or I need it to fold 2.5 hours of laundry. Do you have stuff to say about laundry, Sarah?
1: I have things to say about laundry. Do we want to get into laundry now? Because I'm going to go on a big rant about laundry.
2: I feel like the time for ranting is now.
1: Okay.
2: Yeah.
1: So I got this question, and because I'm a total nerd, I went into the literature. And so, like, for this more macro social systems perspective, I want to get into what this listener said about being the primary parent and having a helpful spouse.
2: Mm-hmm.
1: So I did some reading this week that included a really interesting feminist philosophy paper by Andrea Veltman called The Sisyphean Torture of Housework, Simone de Beauvoir, and Inequitable Divisions of Domestic Work in Marriage.
2: Mm.
1: May not sound like it, actually a riveting read. I will put the whole citation in the podcast show notes. And this was published in 2004, so it's a bit old, but it's theoretical and it still applies. So basically what this paper is getting at is that there's an essential feature of oppression, and that's that it divides people into two categories. And a quote from the paper, those who achieve transcendence through constructive activities and those relegated to the sphere of immanence. So stay with me through a little bit of theory.
2: It's worth it.
1: So transcendent activities are things that produce something lasting, they allow for self-expression, are transformative in some way, or they're meaningfully constructive. And then immanence, on the other hand, produces nothing lasting, but it maintains the status quo and it's like necessary for your life. So a key characteristic is the futility of these activities. So my favorite example is laundry. You have to do it. You are constantly doing it because people are always re-dirtying clothes constantly, especially small children. My 5-year-old is a total fashion kind of diva type who loves fashion shows and dressing up, and it means that she is like the ultimate creator of laundry.
2: Mm-hmm. I've seen her go through 4 outfits in an afternoon.
1: Yeah, this is fabulous. Quite common, and we try to get her to not put them in the laundry if they're part of a fashion show, but inevitably we end up with a ton of laundry. So it's a task that you're never actually done, and it consumes a lot of time and it consumes a ton of labor, but it accomplishes nothing, but it's totally essential. So these are those like imminence tasks, and they're not fulfilling in the slightest. Did you feel fulfilled after folding your 2.5 hours worth of laundry, Emma?
2: Well, I did it while watching a substantial amount of Netflix. So I did enjoy the Netflix.
1: But this is a trick that we play on ourselves, right? Yeah. Like I did the same thing. I folded a bunch of laundry while listening to my favorite podcast. And that's If Books Could Kill for any listeners out there who need anyone. But that's like cheating. You're like doing the task that's not fulfilling by trying to like sneak in some fulfilling time for yourself. Anyway, so where this dichotomy of transcendence and immanence becomes oppressive is where one is achieving transcendence on the back of another by leaving the life maintenance, these imminent activities, to one person, and that freeing up more time for the other person to achieve transcendence. And that's a core feature in these unequal marriages. So Beauvoir, unlike some feminist philosophers, doesn't believe that marriage is inherently oppressive. If both parties can take part in both immanence and transcendence, then it's not. The oppression of marriage is that it, quote, it affords men greater opportunities for transcendence by relegating women to activities of immanence in the home. And this gives men basically greater opportunity for self-fulfillment and leisure time by sapping the productive energies of wives and curtailing their own opportunities for constructive and self-expressive activities.
2: So a lot of big words.
1: That's a lot of big words. But basically, important difference are the things that you are required to do with your time fulfilling you in some sort of bigger purpose sort of way, or are you stuck in the futile cycle of just sustaining life, doing things you have to do? So later on in this paper, Veltman

0: a year, every 6 months, depending on how much you drive, or work that can be scheduled for when you want to do it, or you have time. And then wives are still primarily responsible for these like rigidly scheduled, more monotonous household tasks. And I can speak from personal experience that if my children are not eating food by 6 p.m., all hell breaks loose in my home. Mm-hmm. And I don't think I'm alone in that. So this is like the work of creating a dinner that they can eat isn't the type of thing you can postpone until you feel like doing it. Like there is a deadline upon which this task must be completed or else it's a problem.
1: Yeah, man. Laundry is the same. Kids need socks.
0: Kids need socks. Why do they never have socks?
1: They're tiny. The socks are tiny and they got lost. And then also like they're very dirt. Like they just love kicking dirt. There's a lot of reasons that kids are constantly covered in dirt and food. And
0: it's washing them is an imminent activity as well. Mm-hmm. It's futile to keep washing the children. So you need to constantly wash them all the time. Anyway, so these types of unrewarding, difficult to postpone tasks are the things that wives end up doing. And like these helpful husbands often end up skimming the like more fun or rewarding types of household tasks, like maybe yard work where you like feel really good when it's done because it's so productive and you can see this big difference, or like taking the kids for an outing, which mom might have planned, but dad took them, car repairs, that kind of stuff. So even though women have moved into the workforce and they're working full-time or they're working close to full-time, like this listener is doing, men's participation in household labor hasn't proportionally increased. And this has been the result of like intentional resistance to changing these gender inequities. Like this stuff is hard. It's really hard to change. And it's really rooted in socialization, what you see happening in your home when you grow up. Maybe if you had a parent that didn't work and was responsible for more of the household tasks, that is your model of how things should work, even though now your spouse works. Like this is a thing that is really difficult and takes a lot of concerted effort and energy to change.
1: I know you can't see us. Every time Sarah says helpful husband, she's making those air quotes with her fingers. And it's because someone is primarily responsible for these tasks and someone is not. And a lot of times these things just kind of go unsaid in mm-hmm. relationships. But the person who's responsible, and again, I'm making these air quotes, is the person who's going to feel like they're not doing enough, they're not doing good enough, whose mental health and self-esteem will get affected if these things aren't done well enough. So like, you know, a lot of times women are the ones who feel pressure to, you know, think about, okay, are the kids having enough of each food group? Is our house clean enough? Is this, and the ones who feel like the most of the weight of judgment, mm-hmm. whether or not it's the case, right? Like I read this really fun thing about sort of crappy dinners where a lot of moms are now intentionally being like, yes, I will have you and your children over for dinner. No, I will not clean my house. Like we're gonna plan it an hour before and this is just how it's happening so that we see each other, so that we get this level of connection. And again, adult connection is another kind of thing that could be missing from this person's life, especially if they're in management and a lot of the times they're interacting with people who report to them, right? Mm-hmm. That's not of course there's a power indifference, and yeah. if they're really thinking about that, they're not laying all their problems and connecting yeah. authentically with a lot of those folks.
0: You can't
1: folks.
0: Be friends with those folks. It gets weird.
1: It's harder. It's a lot yeah. harder to navigate, right? And so I think there's a lot of those things that we have to think about when we think about who's the helpful parent and who's the responsible parent. And this person identifies like they're the primary parent. And I kind of wonder also whether that was a conversation or whether that just happened.
0: I suspect it just happened. And yeah. this is probably language they found somewhere and were like, yes, that describes my experience.
1: That describes me. Yeah. And so, I mean, like, obviously can't speak for them, but like, how do we have those conversations, mm-hmm. right, with the other parent? Because I think, especially because of these sort of unsaid scripts about like what a good dad is, what a good mom is, and everyone, like you said, Sarah, right? It used to be that like one spouse went to work, the other spouse stayed home, the 40-hour work week's basically based on the idea that one person is at home yeah. all the time.
0: And working at home, let's be clear. Yeah, staying at home is still working. You're doing a different kind of work.
1: Exactly. They're at home doing all that work, right? The kids are at school and they have the whole day to like mm-hmm. do all the household management, which now is like just another job. It's that whole mm-hmm. second shift thing, right? And so I think that like the other spouse can become really defensive mm-hmm. if you're kind of like,

0: I went out for my hike for this morning and I got back and like, you didn't do one dish. The kitchen looks like a tornado hit it. You know, and they're like, but I did my job. My job is to like take care of the kids while you're out doing your self-care. Mm-hmm. And there you go, immediately a fight, right? They become defensive because they feel they're fitting into the good dad mm-hmm. mold or the good parent mold. And you're like, man, it's not going to make me do self-care if the whole time I'm thinking about how I'm going to have to do twice as much work when I get back.
1: Yeah. Which is sometimes part of that weaponized incompetence thing. Occasionally of like, or oh well, you're just so much better at it, it's mm-hmm. so much easier for you. It's like, is it easier for your partner, or have they just like buckled down and figured out how to make it work because you don't? Mm-hmm. Like, and that's a really hard conversation to have.
0: I mean, it might be easier because they've done it more often, like of course when you practice skill. Something you like, yeah. but it doesn't mean that
1: yeah.
0: and so I guess one thing that I thought might be really helpful is just a little mini script on how to start that conversation.
1: I think that would be great.
0: And so when you depersonalize conversations like this and make it more about the situation, it helps to take the defensiveness out. So like, if you get home and say, oh man, when I come home and the dishes aren't done, I feel really overwhelmed. Like, how could we work together to solve this so that I'm not anticipating this sense of overwhelm when I come home? So there's a little mini tweak in there where it's not like, when I come home and you haven't done the dishes.
1: Yeah.
0: It's just like, oh, I'm noticing the dishes aren't done. Let's talk about how we can divide up this labor. And I think you also had maybe a tool for that.
1: Yeah, so there's a framework from Eve Rodsky, who wrote a book called Fair Play. And kind of the key point is that in order to share equitably, you need to move away from this idea of like, oh, just tell me what to do and I'll do it, or I'll help if you let me know what needs to be done, and move to one where both partners are responsible for a relatively equal number of tasks, where they are in charge of the conception, which is like noting that the thing has to happen, or noticing that something needs to be done, planning how that thing will actually take place, and then execution, where you do the thing. So this isn't a situation of like, I'm going to sign the kids up for music lessons and make sure that the music teacher gets paid on time and someone else takes them, and therefore they're responsible for music lessons. No, if they're responsible for music lessons, they have to figure out where the classes are and what days work in the rest of the family schedule. They have to make sure that they get paid. They need to plan how the kids are going to get there, and they need to take them if they're taking over all parts of that task, right? I think that is the way that you get away from this. I'm just going to help you, but you're still primarily responsible for, you're the project manager of the home. And in most cases, the project manager isn't also trying to build the building. The project manager is just project managing when that's a job title, right? So mm-hmm. there's this mismatch in this idea of, oh, the household project manager is still also primarily responsible for doing the things. That shouldn't be how it is. So Eve Rodsky has a deck of cards that she's made that can be used as an exercise where partners each take the cards they're currently responsible for in terms of all of those fears, and then kind of work through and divide them up in a way that works for them. Another one that I've seen is making sure that both partners have equal access to sleep and to leisure time.
0: Mm-hmm.
1: And that's sometimes an easier way to do it, particularly if you have like very diverging schedules or schedules that shift a lot. That might be an easier way to split it up.
0: One thing I like about that deck of cards is it also has a unicorn card in it, I think it's called. And that card is like, it's your what things that you're going to do that do help feed you, that do mm-hmm. help with that transcendence piece. And so you're each always supposed to have a unicorn card. There's no situation where you don't have a unicorn card. And it's something that you can do together. But I do want to note that it might unfortunately fall to the person who sent this question and that mm-hmm. type of person to buy the cards, talk about the cards, suggest that it might be a good time to set aside time to do the cards.
1: Hey, you would like to do less work? Now you have more work to do in terms of planning the conversation about how you get out of doing work. It's kind of a crappy thing, but that is true, I think.
0: It's like, one of those things where it's not your fault, but it's in order to get out of this, it's probably your responsibility.
1: Mm-hmm.
0: And so it's hard, but
1: some of that's the invisibility of the labor in the household, right? Like mm-hmm. when the kitchen's just always clean, you just kind of take it for granted. It's like having really good IT support at work. Mm. Your stuff just works.
0: Yeah.
1: It's great. You don't even really notice it. When things start to go wrong is when you're like, why do I have no internet? Why is my computer not updating the way it's supposed to? Like, what's happening? Oh, we cut the budget for IT. That's when you notice, right? And whereas it, like, people don't really notice that these things that just kind of happen seamlessly aren't happening until they stop happening.
0: Mm-hmm. That's why, listener who wrote this question, you need to go on a 2-week vacation right away. so that they can see all the stuff that it's going to show all the stuff that you're doing immediately.
1: It will also probably help you feel less burned out. You could do some like fulfilling transcendent activities. It sounds like hiking is transcendent for you. Please keep doing that. That's really important.
0: Mm-hmm.
1: Keep that as a priority. I also think kind of a practical takeaway from this is that, like, this person says that they're pretty good at self-care, but I would argue that sometimes self-care isn't just like taking a bubble bath or going for your hike. It's also like having the crappy conversation with your spouse that will hopefully help things get better.
0: Yeah,
1: over
0: time. I actually want to say, like, if you could make a pie chart in your mind of what self-care is, actually like 75% of that pie chart is like unfun stuff, like doing your taxes and making sure your prescriptions get refilled and like all of these things that keep you generally healthy. Like, actually the bubble bath is like a tiny, tiny, almost invisible sliver with like a line leading to it because you can't even write in it. I love like that people do these things, that's fine, but actually if you're doing a bubble bath or like just doing a hike once a week, actually you're going to be unwell a lot of the rest of the time because you're not doing the foundations of self-care. And I'm sorry to have to tell you that because it's a depressing revelation for everyone.
1: It occurs to me also in this framework of transcendence versus immanence that a lot of self-care is immanent work that just sustains your life.
0: Mm-hmm.
1: It's not fulfilling. Going to Shoppers to get your prescription refill. Not fulfilling, but you need to do it.
0: No.
1: Yeah, that's an interesting way to look at this, actually. I think you also had some stuff about needs that you wanted to talk about.
0: Oh, right. Yeah, I mean, it's just a kind of a different framing of this whole thing. But Maslow's hierarchy of needs has 5 levels. And the top levels that have to do with self-esteem and self-actualization are a lot of times things that I think when you think about your own self-talk about it, I think a lot of times they feel like extras and it feels like I'm asking for a lot. I've been out 2 nights this week. That's definitely something that runs through my own head. I'm asking for a lot here. I already went out once this week. Like, the kids are upset. I actually, 2 weeks ago, I did go out 2 nights in a row to do stuff with my friends, like nice things that I think I deserve as an adult human. And my kids gave me crap for it as well. The people who took care of my kids were lovely, but my kids were, you know, and I had a lot of mom guilt about it.
1: It's a shift for the kids too, right?
0: Like, yeah.
1: This is a change from...
0: And it's not called Maslow's hierarchies of like needs, pretty good stuff, and nice to haves, right?
1: Yeah.
0: It's called Maslow's hierarchy of needs because they're all things that we need to be like whole, healthy humans. And so when you get a chance to Google Maslow's hierarchy of needs and you see that the top part is stuff that like helps you feel good about yourself and helps you grow as a person. And you put, you know, like, I don't know where this person would put hiking in there, whether it's a self-esteem thing or whether they have a spiritual connection that they get from hiking. And it could fit into a lot of different areas.
1: Physiological, it's exercise.
0: Yeah, exactly. It's still a need. It's not a bump on nice to have. And so I think in order to remember that we all are whole people who have a variety of needs, and that's going to help your mental health and help with this Saturday thing. I think the one other thing that another mom said to me once, and I know this is off some other podcast that she told me about, but I can't remember which one it was, is that this is also a season of your life, right? And it's not going to be that your 2-year-old screams at you every morning forever. It's not like I'm saying don't like enjoy this time. No, don't. However, it's not a forever thing, and I think remembering that whatever situation you're in is it's not permanent. Impermanence?
1: Mm-hmm.
0: Yes, that's a word.
1: Yeah. 2-year-olds, they get to be 3.
0: Yeah.
1: It's a good thing.
0: Exactly. And like there's fun things, there's magical, amazing, fun things about 2-year-olds, and like being woken up by screaming every Saturday morning at 6:45 is not magical, in my opinion. And so it's a season, and I think that can be really helpful to remember as well, as like it's going to change and you're going to get a new lovable, amazing kid next year who has some other challenges and other strengths. And so this isn't a forever thing. It doesn't mean it's not hard right now, though.
1: Yeah. I agree. I think we're done.
0: Yeah.
1: I'm going to turn it off.
0: My phone's been...

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2: This is a Timmit podcast. This podcast is part of the series On the Marge. This episode is part of the second series. Chronologically, it falls somewhere before episode 35. The title of this episode is Playground. Playground. It seemed like the city worked on it all summer, but I guess there was a problem with some of the material, and the new playground by the skating rink on Pine Street wasn't complete until late September. Our daughter Alex reported that it was super, and from a distance, it certainly looked like fun. I'm sure there weren't things like that when I was a kid. When Joseph Glatt came up with the idea, we all wondered why we hadn't thought of it first. Well, actually, we all probably had thought of it, but had never really said it out loud. How about on Friday evening? Say about 10 p.m., said Joseph. How about we make sure there are no children around, and we have an adults-only play night at the new playground? So that's how we ended up at the little park at the end of the skating rink. It was early October, no snow. Dark, but lots of light filtering in from the streetlights on Pine, and we had a few flashlights. There were seven of us. The Glatts, the McPhersons, Kelda, my wife Mara, and me. We'd sent our daughter Alex over to the Breezeboro house on the pretense that they needed help looking after the babies. Well, we didn't tell Alex we were paying the Breezeboro girls to babysit her, and the Glatt children were at their grandmother's. We stood around the new play structures, marveling at how far recreation technology had advanced since our childhoods. The smaller setups for young children received only passing admiration, but there was a long section of stiff rope of impossibly large diameter hanging from chains, a new sort of swing. In the presence of sufficiently imaginative children, it could be a cowboy's horse cantering over the prairie, or a pirate ship rocked by the ocean waves. What attracted most of our attention, however, was the slide. But it was way more than a slide. It was a bright orange tower about 10 meters high, with all sorts of low climbing apparatus around the base. A series of steps and ladders led to a small platform near the top, covered by a high metal roof. From the platform was the ultimate slide, a curved fiberglass tube that spiraled down around the tower to the soft sand at the bottom. With a structure so high, the first inclination of my inner childhood boy was to see if there was a way I could climb all the way up on the outside of the tower, or maybe get onto the roof from the high platform. But the designers of playground equipment had learned lots over the years, and had obviously been warned about people like me. The slide tower was safely kid-proof, and pretty much adult-proof as well. I don't know if it was Mrs. McPherson's initial scream of terror on her first run down the slide that did it, or maybe it was her shrieks of delight on the 17 subsequent runs. Or maybe it was just the cheesecake she had placed on the picnic table. For later, she explained. In any case, something attracted the bear's attention. I guess he came out of the woods on the south side of the skating rink. He stood at the end of the sandy playground area, observing the humans climbing, swinging, laughing and sliding together in a most childish manner. Dave McPherson was the first to notice. "Watch out," he called. "It's a bear!" Within 10 seconds, all seven of us were crowded onto the little platform at the top of the slide. The bear came over and sniffed around the base of the tower. He was a medium-sized, juvenile black bear. He stopped at the bottom of the stairs and looked up expectantly. "Do you think he can climb up?" asked Pamela McPherson with a quavering voice. I thought he probably could if he really wanted to, but I didn't say so. Concluding that we weren't going to climb down and be sociable, the bear walked around to the end of the slide and stuck his head up the tube opening. After about 10 seconds of sniffing and realizing that none of us were going to slide down into his mouth, the bear pulled his head out of the slide tube, looked around, and ambled off. The bear was about 2/3 of the way to the picnic table when Kelda realized the extent of the impending disaster. She shouted, "My God, he's going to get the cake! And if he does, he'll associate food with the playground and come back when the kids are here." Ever since Mitten the kitten had been mercilessly murdered by a pair of cute little foxes, Kelda's obsessive life campaign had become convincing people not to feed wildlife. Without regard to her personal safety, she threw herself into the slide, spiraled around the tower, and shot out onto the sand, ready for action. She advanced assertively towards the bear. "Go away, bear," she ordered loudly. "Go away. That cheesecake is not yours. It's bad for your teeth." The bear stopped and looked back over his shoulder. Then he turned around and slowly sat up on his haunches, maybe to see better in the half light. The part about the teeth was probably true, but it wouldn't have convinced me to abandon a whole cheesecake. In the face of the immobile bear, Kelda's determined march slowed down and stopped. She stood there uncertainly and shouted again, this time not quite so confidently. "Go away, bear, or we'll do something you don't like." The bear obviously did not believe Kelda. He dropped back to all fours and started toward her. At that point, Joseph Glatt jumped into the tube at the top of the slide, whizzed around the tower, and shot out the bottom, already running. He took a wide detour to the left around Kelda and the bear and ended up at the picnic table. "I have the cake," he shouted to the bear. And then to us he called, "I'm going up the hill. Bears can't climb hills." Clutching the cake to his chest, Joseph started up the steep, slippery hill through the forest towards Grove Street above. The bear, realizing the cake was getting away, turned and ran after Joseph. If bears actually can't climb hills, this bear didn't know that. He was moving pretty fast when he disappeared into the shadows on the hill, following Joseph up to Grove. There were crashing and shuffling sounds, then silence, then a scream. I jumped into the slide and Mara followed me, spiraling down. We ran across the sandy playground area and up the hill towards Grove. That trail isn't an easy climb under any conditions, and I slipped once in the dark. When we emerged into the lit-up area on the side of Grove, there was the bear, just finishing licking the cheesecake plate. This time, he responded positively to shouted suggestions that he move along, and the last we saw of him, he was heading south along the water main corridor behind the houses on Grove. All was silent. There was no sign of Joseph. "I don't suppose the bear has actually eaten Joseph too," I mused as I picked up the plate. "No," said Mara, "I don't think there was time. And if the bear had eaten Joseph, there'd probably be a shoe or a belt buckle or something left." So we ventured a little way into the forest on the other side of Grove, calling Joseph's name. But all was quiet. In increasing panic and concern, we hurried back down the slippery hill into the playground. And there was Joseph with the others. He'd run north a house or two and doubled back through somebody's yard, down the hill through the forest and back to the playground. "I slipped and fell on the cake," explained Joseph. "The bear didn't get much. Most of it stuck to my chest. I think it fell off in somebody's backyard up there," he gestured as he used a stick to scrape the remnants off his sweater. So the new playground has been a wild success. We've been back with Alex. The swaying rope swing was an earthquake simulator and the top of a rocking treehouse. The slide tower has been a rocket ship, a secret cave, and an Olympic sports venue. Maybe by the time the bear wakes up next spring, he will have forgotten what an exciting place the new playground really is. This has been a Timmit podcast in a series called On the Marge. The instrumental intro and exit are courtesy of Kate Weeks. If you would like more of these podcasts, check out the podcast website at timmit.ca/podcasts. 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

esquecer.

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1: I died for beauty, but was scarce adjusted in the tomb, when one who died for truth was lain in an adjoining room. He questioned softly why I failed. For beauty, I replied, and I for truth, themselves are one. We brethren are, he said. And so, as kinsmen met a night, we talked between the rooms, until the moss had reached our lips and covered up

themselves are.

0: Hello, and welcome to YouConversations, where we talk to interesting UConners, of which there is no shortage. My name is Ian Rutenberg, and today I'm excited to talk to Kim Rogers, lead singer of the band Gemini Fire, and also co-host of the OK Boomers show here at C-Juice, and Daniel Duganais, who hosts a show here at C-Juice called Ladies and Gentlemen, We Are Floating in Space. So how are you guys doing?
1: Excellent.
2: Yeah, fantastic. Thank you.
0: All right, good. I'm going to start right off. I want to know about your backgrounds, of course. But I'm also I'm really curious about the name Gemini Fire, because I think a Gemini is the twins. And I got some friends that are horoscopy people.
1: Yeah.
0: my theory is that, you know, maybe you like the really hard driving stuff and the lighter stuff, the softer yacht rock sort of thing. Is that